0: I wish I had somebody to help me sing this.
1: Well, folks, the week is officially over. 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Better to even watch it live. We salute our armed forces, police officers, firefighters, emergency personnel, ICE, our truckers, the men and women in Ukraine, the men and women in Israel, the men and women in Persia, you too. Good night, Spritey and Griffey and Pepsi. Good night, Smokey and Zelda and Gigi. Good night, Indy and Patton and Rory and Marty and Barney. Good night, Dad and Mom. We're holding down the fort, doing our best. Good night, Leo and Joe. And good night, Teddy and Lou and all the other great patriots who've passed before us. All right, folks, keep your chin up. Really going to be an important Life, Liberty, and Levin the next two nights, Saturday and Sunday. I hope you really key in on that. Have a fantastic weekend. We shall overcome. See you tomorrow night. God bless.
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8: Democrat advances in the California governor's race. I'm Lee Silicera, Fox News. Former HUD Secretary Javier Becerra will be on the ballot in November after he positioned himself as an experienced choice to lead the state as votes continue to be tallied.
9: We're told that LA County has about 680,000 ballots remain to be counted. Both mailed in and dropped off ballots come here. Any ballot postmarked by Election Day last Tuesday must be counted. The process, we're told, takes so long in part because each ballot must have its signature verified, and if there's an issue, there's a 10-day period to have it cured. Now, the most recent mail-in ballots that were processed are favoring Democrats, as many analysts suggested they would. Also, a short while ago, an assistant United States attorney arrived on scene to observe the process and ask questions. Also with him, a person who says they work for the California Attorney General's office.
8: Fox's Matt Finn in Los Angeles. We're still awaiting official results in the Los Angeles mayor's race. Democrat incumbent Karen Bass appears to be in the lead. The U.S. military says it shot down four Iranian drones that were launched toward the Strait of Hormuz, then struck some of Iran's coastal surveillance radar sites. President Trump now at his home in New Jersey. Earlier, he was in Wisconsin holding a roundtable discussion with farmers.
10: We're with you 1,000%, or I wouldn't be here. With you, like you wouldn't believe, and you're going to see some very good things happen over the next 90-day period.
8: The president also talked about higher gas and fertilizer prices, saying he thought the prices would go much higher than they did, and saying prices would go down once the country's conflict with Iran ends. The president also expressing support for Congressman Derek Van Orden, who is running for re-election. A federal judge has sided with 20 Democratic-led states, halting an effort by the Trump administration to force states to comply with several restrictions to get billions of dollars from the federal food aid program known as SNAP. 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

0: The Archbishop of Washington, D.C., Cardinal Robert McElroy, yesterday removed a priest as an exorcist because of his comments about UFO sightings. Because the last thing you want is an exorcist who believes in a bunch of crazy stuff.
1: Wow. Going after the church. Yeah, that's comedy. Late night comedy, of course. Thank you, Seth Meyers. And welcome to Friday. It is Michael Pelka in for my friend Chris Plant, who begins his vacation today. Happy to be here. Thrilled to be back with you. And it is my wicked custom to wish each and every one of you a Friday-luyah. I don't say Fry-yay. I know a lot of people are running around saying Fry-yay. That seems to be tilting over on the feminine side of things on the meter, on the macho meter. Or is it a machometer? Anyway, I say Friday-luyah. Combination, portmanteau of hallelujah and Friday. Here we are on the Chris Plant Show. You are welcome to be part of the show. As always, as usual, 888-630-9625. A very interesting week wrapping up today. And in my opinion, a very interesting day ahead of us. We have a lot to get to from yesterday after Chris's show went off the air. There was a whole bunch of silliness. And there was another great press conference in the Oval Office with the president making an announcement that the administration will be supportive of the coal industry because, well, let's face it, we need the power. We have to have the power because of all the data centers. So President Trump doing a little bit of magic to make sure we have enough power in the pipeline from coal-generated power plants. And I'm old enough to remember when Barack Obama told everybody that was planning on opening up a coal-fired power plant that they were going to go bankrupt because of his cap-and-trade policy, which was part of the climate scam, which we now know was, in fact, a scam-a-lam-a-ding-dong. Many things we'll get to today. We'll talk about the press conference. We will talk about the crazy things the Democrats say. And I have a list. I have many, many quotes from Democrats' clips because they are just so absolutely fantastic to give us all these quotes. So if you would like to nominate one on your own and see if we have it, we'd love to hear from you because, you know, we have to have some fun on Fridays. So we play the game.
2: Yes, they were actually elected, but when it's least expected, those Democrats say the darndest things.
1: Democrats say the darndest things. You want an example of what I'm talking about? You need for me to share an example with you about Democrats saying the darndest things? I am happy to do that. I am very happy to do that. And I'd like to lead off with a clip that escaped Chris yesterday, because I think it happened just after the show ended. And it is a clip featuring Speaker Emerita Nancy Pelosi. Speaker Emerita Pelosi. Which I don't have much nice to say about Nancy Pelosi. I don't have many nice things to say. Hardly any. As a matter of fact, you wouldn't have to take your mittens off to count the nice things that I have to say about Nancy Pelosi. One is that she's capable of walking in high heels for someone her age, and I think that's kind of amazing. Nancy Pelosi, a lot older than most women in America, and still walking around in high heels, capable of balancing herself. I give her credit for that. And there are all kinds of questions about whether or not she has an alcohol intake, which I think would further make it difficult for Nancy to do that. But yesterday, Pelosi was walking in the halls of Congress when she was approached by a reporter from Lindell TV. Yeah, Mike Lindell has his own platform, and he has a reporter who is credentialed and in the hallways there in the Capitol. And this young lady, Allison Steinberg, approached Nancy Pelosi with a simple question, and hilarity ensued.
3: Hi, Congresswoman Pelosi. Last time I asked you about January 6th, why you turned the National Guard away on January 6th, you told me to shut up and that I was repeating Republican talking.
4: You to shut up again because you're speaking lies.
1: So right off the bat, 12 seconds into this, the reporter says, the last time I talked to you, you told me to shut up. And Pelosi's initial response, you know, because she works for the people, and the press, the free press, should be a respected entity in this country. But since this lady's not part of the mainstream media, she's going to be attacked by Pelosi instantly. And I'll tell you to shut up again. Wow. So much for the free press. But this continues.
3: And you're right here on record saying, I'll admit it.
4: No, I did not admit it.
1: So the reporter actually holds up her cell phone, which has the clip of Nancy Pelosi from the documentary that Pelosi's daughter was shooting during the January 6th festivities. And it appears to show that Pelosi was really upset because she hadn't asked for the National Guard. And if we go back in the records, we know that now FBI Director Kash Patel was in the White House with the president trying to get the National Guard deployed a couple days before this. And the paperwork was signed off. The president signed off on saying, yeah, you can have the National Guard. But Pelosi and the head of the Capitol Police said, no, we're not doing that. And then it's on the videotape. Pelosi is not pleased that this woman has brought the receipts.
4: The president never sent, would agree to send the National Guard. Don't waste your time or mine on you.
1: Don't waste your time or mine on you. What does that even mean? Don't waste your time on you? I thought we were supposed to be all about self-improvement. And then Pelosi tries to pivot a little bit and get to that that sanctuary space that they have in the Capitol building. That's the elevator. The elevator that only the members of Congress are allowed to get on, and their bodyguards. Pelosi pivots slightly and picks up her pace. Again, in the high heels, amazing for a woman in her 80s to be able to do this. This woman appears to be in her probably late 20s, early 30s, Alison Steinberg. Steinberg continues pursuing.
3: Why was your daughter filming you on January 6th?
4: Why don't you get away?
1: I don't know if that's the right answer. Why was your daughter filming you on January 6th? Why don't you get away? Congressional mean girls with the chief mean girl, Nancy Pelosi.
3: These are just questions the American people want answers to.
4: No, you know what? I don't even think you're a real journalist. You work for my pillow man.
1: Wait a minute. Pelosi decides that not addressing the facts is not working for her. She's very convinced that just this woman who's armed with the facts and video that Pelosi's own daughter put together, that's not going to work. That's not going to be something that's going to be acceptable to her. So what does she do? She attacks the credibility. You're not part of the media class that we, the elected royalty of the country, have decided to acknowledge. So I'm going to diminish you. I don't even think you're a real reporter. I don't think you're real. And she diminishes her. Again, check this out.
3: I want answers to.
4: No, you know what? I don't even think you're a real journalist. You work for Mike Pillowman?
1: You work for Mike Pillowman. Mike Pillowman. This reminds me of the Seinfeld sketch where Jerry talked about all the superheroes being Jewish. Superman, Spider-Man. And now I'm wondering if we can add Mike Pillowman. Yeah, you work for Mike Pillowman. Remember when Donald Trump got heat from the left when he referred to Tim Cook as Tim Apple? There was the White House meeting where Tim Cook and a lot of tech leaders were there. And Trump referred to the head of Apple as Tim Apple. And he was roundly mocked. Well, here's the former Speaker of the House, Speaker Emerita, referring to the head of Lindell TV, the owner of Lindell TV, Mike Lindell, as Mike Pillowman. It gets weirder.
3: Actually, I do, and we're very proud.
4: Don't consider that journalism. Mike the Pillowman, that's not journalism. I don't.
1: So Pelosi now and the Democrats get to decide what is journalism. Let's not forget, out in California, they passed the Nick Shirley Act, which is meant to prevent independent street journalists from exposing all of the fraud that's out there. It just shows you the Democrats only believe in free speech and a free press if it's going their direction, if it supports them. Mike Pillowman, if you work for him, you're not legitimate. There's more.
4: I have any reason to talk to you.
3: He'd so, love to give you a free pillow.
4: I want you to record this. I want people to know that you are not a real journalist. You work for Mike Pillowman, and all you do is spout untruths. Okay. Get away from
3: me. You can insult me all you
4: get
3: want.
4: Get away from me.
5: Thank you, guys.
3: Thank you, Congresswoman.
1: Congresswoman Pelosi actually points a finger at Alison Steinberg and says, get away from me. You're in the hallways. She's not in your face. She's at a reasonable distance, not quite social distance, but she's there. Now, did you notice that the reporter from Mike Pillowman's company, the reporter offered Pelosi a free pillow? I thought that was a pretty quick response. She said, can we give you a free pillow? Well, yesterday when this thing popped, the people from Lindell TV called and decided they would call the office of Mike Lindell's company and got them to approve a discount for people that use the code Pelosi when they're buying a pillow. I have to applaud that. I think that's some genius marketing right there. Very well done. In any case, Nancy Pelosi stumbling through the halls of Congress, reasonably steady on her feet on high heels. I'll give her that. And that's pretty much the only thing I will give her. Shame on you, Madam Pelosi, for trying to diminish a member of the press. Just wonderful stuff. But that's my first entry into today's adventure of Democrats say the darndest things. And if you have one you want to nominate, you're more than welcome to join us at 888-630-9625, 888-630-9625. We did get a jobs report this morning. We'll break into that. There are some Democrat dirty tricks happening in elections. I'm not just talking about California. Of course, the California elections, we're still counting. I think they have three people counting. Still counting ballots in California. And oddly enough, whenever they do a ballot dump, it seems to be disproportionately leaning towards Democrats and giving the short shrift to anyone who has an R after their name. Spencer Pratt not getting too much in the way of new votes yesterday. In fact, 120,000 dump reportedly had zero votes for Pratt, but a whole lot for the noodle lady, as Jesse Waters calls her. Really kind of weird. But as I said, Democrats are not above finding shenanigans that they can slap upon us everywhere. And it's happening in Alaska. I don't know if you're going to believe this one. We'll get to it. It's Mike Opelka in for my friend Chris Plant on The Chris Plant Show.
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0: It is the Chris Plant Show, 24 minutes after the hour. Mike Opelka in for my friend Chris Plant. And, yeah, we lit up the phones early with the Pelosi video. So let's have some fun. Let's talk to the people. Margaret in Germantown, Maryland. Hello, Margaret. Welcome. Margaret, are you with me?
1: Yes. Can you hear me?
0: You're coming in beautifully. What's on your mind?
1: With Nancy, the pillow fan, I think we all should start spelling her name P-I-L-L-O-W-S-I.
0: Ooh, pillows wosy. Pelosi with
1: Nancy
0: a pillow
1: Pelosi.
0: In the middle. Whatever you do, Margaret, don't refer to her as a pillow princess. I think that would be wrong. And don't look that up on a work computer either. Just be safe. But that's it.
1: Oh, okay.
0: Very, very good suggestion. Thank you, Margaret. Let's go to Carlo in Arlington, Virginia. Hello, Carlo.
2: Hi, Mike. Great to hear you on the radio.
0: Thank you, brother. What's up?
2: Yeah, when Nancy Pelosi, as you referred to, she was in the back of a limousine and her daughter was recording her, and she actually said, "I'm responsible for the violence on January 6th. And I put that on my video on my Facebook page, and I'm surprised nobody has done anything about that. I mean, she admitted it right there.
0: Yeah, she has. That video has been out for quite some time, but Nancy Pelosi appears to be in some kind of very protected class. You know, they've named her Speaker Emerita. She's got some sort of governmental force field around her. So yeah, she admitted it. Kash Patel published the paperwork, the files, the receipts years ago on his website. So I'm truly surprised that the left only sees what they want to see. They're totally it's the most confirmation bias I've ever seen. But it's an excellent point. And keep posting. I'm glad Facebook didn't pull the clip.
2: Yeah, for sure. And she should be prosecuted for insider trading. I mean, President Trump has even said she's got a better track record than Warren Buffett. I mean, give me a break.
0: Yeah, she does. But, you know, if you prosecute her, there's probably a handful of Republicans as well. So we just got to make that against the rules and against the law. Oh, insider trader already is against the law. Thank you, Carlo.
2: Right.
0: Have a great weekend. Excellent stuff. Let's wrap up the lightning round here with our friend Jason in Kensington. Hello, my friend. How are you?
3: Hey, g'day, Mike. Haven't spoke to you for a while. How you doing?
0: I'm good. I'm holding up my end, or at least trying to. You know, the Chris Plant Show, there's a lot of responsibility here on this show, but thank God Michael Piercy and Jasmine are here.
3: Yeah, no, just about the election integrity. I mean, I hate to keep comparing it to Australia, but in Australia, if you do not have the votes counted in by the end of the day, people will storm the building. They assume that there's fraud. And if you don't vote and you don't register the vote by the time you're 18, you get fined about $100.
0: So, yeah, but I've always thought that was interesting, that if you don't register and you don't vote, it could cost you financially.
3: Yeah.
0: And we debated that, and I now see the light that I don't think we should fine people, but we should paint them blue so they're easy to identify.
3: I know, but there's no excuse for not having the votes counted in by the end of the day, none.
0: Well, Jason, the way they wrote the laws, you get a week from postmark. If your ballot is postmarked on election day, it has a week to get to the election counting center. So that's already 7 days. And if they find a mistake, California gives the what they call curing. They give the right for someone to take that ballot to the person who mailed it and say, "Hey, you forgot to sign this. You forgot to date it. Would you like to fix that?" So it could be October before this thing is over. I don't think it's
3: ridiculous.
0: Going to be. But it's just crazy. And wait till you hear what's going on in Alaska. Because what the Democrats have done in Alaska is beyond embarrassing. And I'm doubting that it's illegal. It's just maybe I should give them credit for coming up with a smart, dirty trick. I'll share it just around the corner. It's Mike Opelka in for my buddy Chris Plant on The Chris Plant Show.
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0: It is the Chris Plant Show on a Friday. Mike Opelka in for my vacationing friend Chris Plant. Honored to be here. Thrilled to be here. My goodness, do we have a lot of things to get to today, including a very good jobs report that just popped about an hour ago. I know the president was kind of hinting that he was looking for a very good report. We'll get into that. We'll do a little breakdown because I was doing some prep, trolling through the business channels as the economic numbers turn. And it's always fun to see what's happening on CNBC versus what's happening on Fox. And today was a very target-rich environment over at CNBC. We got some very interesting things to share with you, as well as we will get to the shenanigans. I think that's the correct term for them. The shenanigans that the Democrats are trying to pull in the state of Alaska as a Senate seat is up for grabs. And let's just say, while I'm really kind of angered by what the Democrats are attempting to do, I'm also kind of impressed at the level of dirty trickedness. I know that's not a word. We just created that. The level of dirty trickedness to which the Democrats are willing to stoop to try and steal an election, or at least confuse the people voting. It's really interesting. We will get to it. We'll break it down. But just before we went to break, I saw a phone light up, and I want to wrap up the phone calls that we were taking from the last block, talking about Nancy Pelosi and the dust-up with the Mike Lindell TV reporter. Over what Pelosi didn't do on January 6th. I know everybody's going, January 6th, let it go. It's No, we're never going to be done with this, mostly because of the Democrats. So if you have a thought, you can always join us, 888-630-9625, 888-630-9625. Jerome is in Charleston, South Carolina, an amazing place. Jerome, welcome. What's on your mind?
1: Welcome back, Mikey. How you
0: Thank
1: been?
0: You. I'm good. I'm good.
1: How's tricks?
0: I don't know what to say to you, but I appreciate your congenial manner today, Jerome.
1: Hey, I'm talking about redistricting tricks, shooting people in the back tricks, shooting people as they're driving away tricks. You got the $1.8 million slush fund. By his attorney trying to pull, you know, the one that he's going to nominate for Attorney General, his personal attorney. You got the Pam Bondi tricks. You got the Tulsi Gabbard tricks. Hey, you got the Cash Patel. Oh, yeah, the alcoholic. Then you got the other alcoholic, Pete Hegseth. You know, you're giving pardons to the January 6th thugs. The cops are suing Trump for trying to give money to the January 6th thugs. Hey, so how's tricks, Mikey?
0: Well, Jerome, I let you go. I let you spew all your hate and silliness, but let me address one thing. We can agree on something. We can actually agree on something. When the president pardons people who were unjustly arrested after participating in something on January 6th, I agree that those people who broke into the Capitol, didn't walk in after being invited by the Capitol Police, those people who broke in, who damaged things, who attacked law enforcement, those people should be prosecuted to the fullest extent of the law. The people who were subject to lawfare by the previous administration, the people who were hoodwinked by paid members of, let's just say, the FBI, who were on site when the president was speaking and then helped lead the crowds and encourage them to go inside. Those people who we know, I think numbers over 350, those people should be facing prosecution. But so we can agree on that. The rest of that is just your silliness. You're making claims, as scurrilous claims against people and smearing the reputations of Cash Patel and Pete Hegseth, claiming they are alcoholics without any proof of this. You're just going on the reporting of the haters at MSNBC and CNN and God knows what other illegitimate websites that you follow. But I just would say it's okay, because I believe you have the right to have an opinion, no matter how wrong it is. Now, in terms of the thing the Democrats are referring to, this $1.8 billion slush fund, if we go back to about a week ago, when Scott Bessent, the Treasury Secretary, who may be one of the all-stars of President Trump's cabinet, Scott Bessent was asked about this, and Bessent brought forward the details of the 400 people whose privacy and rights were violated by the previous administration and the IRS, whose information was subsequently leaked to the media in a malicious intent to smear them and expose them, even though there was nothing to expose. This is a matter of a civil suit. And instead of enriching himself, the president offered to give that money to the victims. And I think that was a great idea. Now, there are a lot of people who didn't like the way it came down. And obviously, this whole thing is being looked at further. And I think in the end, if the president's allowed to go back and sue and retrieve the $10 billion he was asking for, wouldn't that be a bigger pain in the drain, as it were, to the left? Wouldn't it be more trouble for the left, because they would then say, we would have gotten off easier at $1.8 billion? But no, they didn't do that. So we'll see. But, you know, you're allowed to keep making all these claims about people and making all these horrible statements, questioning someone's character without any proof at all. But I point to some of the candidates that the left is putting forward. I point to the Graham Platners of the world. I point to the people that the left wants to have elected to office to say, okay, what next? What are we going to learn next about these people? And I know Chris played it the other day. We have to expose some of the madness of the left, as I said. Some of the craziness. Some of the darndest things that they say. Because they do say the darndest things. Now, earlier this week, the Harpies on The View were teeing off on this Democrat candidate in Maine, Graham Platner. Earlier this week, Sonny Hostin, one of the ironically named ones, I think the other ironically named one, Joy Behar's on a, we're told, planned hiatus. She's doing a show in France and in parts of Europe this summer, so she won't be back on the show. So Whoopi has to work Fridays, 5 days a week this summer. I'm sure that's not making her happy. But earlier this week, Sonny Hostin talked about the allegations against Platner and seemed to be quite angry about all of this and saying that, in fact, character does matter.
2: I think all the allegations are true. The sexting with other women while married is definitely true, because his wife is the person that gave the messages to his campaign to give them a heads up. He's also made racist remarks about against African Americans. So he's a cheater. He's an anti-Semite, because the fact that he had that tattoo for 20 years and didn't know what it was is a lie. So he's a liar, a racist, an anti-Semite.
3: Homophobe.
2: He's a homophobe. Yeah. So he's all the things, and character does matter.
0: So character matters now. Really interesting. Again, this is from earlier in the week, and I know Chris played it, but I'm going somewhere with this, so follow me. It continued with Sonny Hostin playing the whataboutism game. Cut to.
2: But we have someone that has almost unbridled power in the White House at this point. There are no checks and balances. And the only way that we can maybe bring a bit of our democracy back is by having a Congress that functions and that has these checks and balances. And I do think one of the only ways is to win that seat in Maine.
0: So a couple of interesting things there. The only way to put checks and balances on what Sonny Hostin believes is unbridled power in the White House is to win that seat in Maine. What didn't she say? She didn't say to elect Platner. And this is interesting, because I believe there's a lot of folks pointing to the reality that the Democrats have the opportunity, even if Platner wins the primary, to force him out, just as Joe Biden was forced out, and replace him with another candidate. Gee, where would you find another candidate? I don't know, on the ballot from the primary, because the governor is currently, she suspended her campaign, but she's still on the ballot. So there are all kinds of whispers that maybe they'll just move Plattner out and move the governor in, and they hope that that would be a good idea to take that seat. Susan Collins differs in opinion on that, obviously. But the reality is that Sonny Hostin really is a hypocrite. Remember, a couple days ago, she was screaming that character matters, that this guy, he's got the Nazi tattoo, he's a homophobe, he's a racist, he's a cheater, he's a liar. But Sonny Hostin thinks maybe she could find a way to vote for him.
2: Yesterday, I was sort of on the fence. I'm like, character matters. Morals matter. I can't believe that this is the person in Maine that's going to, you know, take on the Republican, take on Susan Collins. I'm now convinced that we are really in a bad place in this country. Democrats have to take over the Senate. They have to take over the House. They have to bring some semblance of normalcy back to this government. And if it takes getting behind someone like Plattner, which 51% of voters in Maine say that they will get behind him as opposed to 42%, if I lived in Maine, I would hold my nose and I would pull that lever and I would vote for him.
0: The amazing thing is the Democrats love Susan Collins. The Democrats worship the ground Susan Collins walks on because she challenges Trump. She won't vote automatically for Republican Party principles as led by the leader of the party. So they love Susan Collins until they have the opportunity to take total control of the Senate and pack the Supreme Court. And maybe make Puerto Rico and D.C. a state, giving them a permanent majority going forward. She will go against her own standards, saying that character matters, and hold her nose and elect a liar, cheater, racist, homophobe with no character. I guess it's just like he's only one of many in the illustrative cooling saucer of the legislature. Just amazing. The Senate, which used to think of itself as the snooty part of our situation here. The House, those 435 ruffians compared to the 100 members of the Senate Country Club. Well, welcome Graham Plattner if he gets through this. I still think they're going to look to replace him. Just really funny how the situation will force Sonny to hold her nose. But you know, the other interesting part of all of this is how many Democrats just can't find it in their hearts to jump on board and endorse Plattner. Yesterday afternoon, Boris Sanchez had Massachusetts Democrat Ed Markey on the show. And the trick now for anybody at CNN or MSNBC is to wait till the very end of the interview with whoever you're talking in the Democrat Party before you ask about Plattner. Sanchez did, and Markey did the Democrat two-step when pressed on the issue.
3: Before we go, Senator, I have to ask you about embattled Maine Senate candidate Graham Plattner. He met with Democrats in D.C. yesterday. Will you endorse his campaign?
4: I know that he is out and he is campaigning on kitchen table issues. I think that he has the right issues to be focusing upon this year in Maine, as I am doing, and I think other people who are really concerned about the direction our country is going in right now.
0: So really not an answer. I do give Boris Sanchez credit because he went back to the well on this.
3: It sounds like he has your support, Senator.
4: Well, I am convinced that he is running on all of the right issues for our country right now.
3: So why not say that you endorse him?
4: In my opinion, he has taken the issues and he's galvanized a grassroots movement all across Maine. People are responding at the town meetings. They are up. They are energized. And in my opinion, he is on a pathway to victory in the state of Maine.
3: Senator Ed Markey, we'll leave the conversation there.
0: I hate it when they say we'll leave it there.

0: Man, I love this place. I've been surfing here since I was a kid. Now, seeing my grandson out on the water, it means everything to me. Watching him and taking in the blue waves, the sea breeze, the blurry horizon?
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1: It is the Chris Plant Show on this Friday, June 5th. Mike Opelka in for my buddy Chris Plant. Happy Donut Day. I was just talking to Michael Piercy about that as he ran to grab a cup of coffee in the break, and I said, and a donut. No donuts in the break room. Bummer. We'll talk about donuts because that subject came up during the breaking news this morning at CNBC. When the discussion of the jobs numbers happen, which is kind of a big stinking deal. And we should talk about that. But there are free donuts at a lot of places out there. You know, your Krispy Kremes, your Dunkin's. I encourage people to patronize the local donut joints. If there is somebody who's getting up at the pre-crack of dawn to make the donuts in your town, they deserve you going in and at least giving them a try. Not a big donut eater, maybe twice a month. But when I do, I try to shop those local Firehouse Cider Donuts. Mmm, so good. They are, as they say in the South, smack your mama good. And I'm not advocating for domestic violence. As I said, we have so many things to get to on today's show. And we'll try to get to all of them as well as to your calls. Let's see, do we have time to grab one more call here? Yes, Mike in Gainesville. Mike, hello.
2: Hey, good morning, Mike. I'm up against the clock here. You know, 7 years ago, Rick Perry was head of the Department of Energy and said out loud, we have small modular fusion, not fission, fusion reactors.
1: Yeah.
2: But now we're going to have Trump building coal plants. I'm okay with coal, but where is the disclosure on all the new energy technology we have?
1: Well, I'd like to know about those fusion plants, too. I seem to think that if they were working, we'd know. We are at least looking at coal, gas, and nuclear, and I said that correctly, not nuclear, in order to power our growing needs in this AI era. And I'm happy to see the nuclear power plants are kind of following the France path, smaller, contained, efficient power plants. I'm okay with the coal thing because we've made great advances in clean coal. China uses that evil, dirty coal. So I'm okay to see this happen with an eye on where the heck are those fusion plants. They never seem to live up to the hype, do they, Mike? They don't. But I'd like to see what the news is on those. I'm sure if we've got fusion power, we're going to be using it to fly spaceships all across the galaxies. Any case, we'll check into it. But thank you, Mike. Appreciate you being there. First hour in the books, so we have so much more to get to. Election shenanigans by the Democrats in Alaska, I'll explain. Plus, the jobs numbers today. It's Opelka in for Plant on the Chris Plant Show.
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4: Partial results. I'm Lee Silicera, Fox News. One candidate has advanced in the California governor's race.
5: Democrat Javier Becerra claiming one of two spots on the November ballot in the race to succeed California Governor Gavin Newsom, who is term limited, while President Trump backed conservative commentator Steve Hilton and billionaire Democrat Tom Steyer continue to battle for the other spot. Becerra touted his over three decades in public office, including as former Health and Human Services Secretary and California Attorney General. Hilton and President Trump have slammed the length of time it takes for California to process votes as elections officials continue to count ballots. Becerra accusing the president of trying to undermine confidence in the state's elections.
6: Fox's Kristen Goodwin. We're also awaiting final results in the Los Angeles mayor's race, where incumbent Democrat Cameron Bass appears to be in the lead. U.S. Central Command says it shot down four Iranian drones launched toward the Strait of Hormuz, then hit some of Iran's surveillance radar sites, saying the drones posed an immediate threat to regional maritime traffic. President Trump earlier today again predicted U.S. victory over Iran.
7: It's either finished with a piece of paper or finished a more difficult way, although you could say a much easier way.
6: The president with the comments during a stop in Wisconsin. Meanwhile, Kuwait's official news agency reporting its air defenses are intercepting missile and drone attacks. Two men shot at the Pennsylvania rally where President Trump was campaigning and was shot at, suing the federal government.
8: James Copenhaver and David Dutch have filed separate but similar lawsuits. They claim the Secret Service and Homeland Security were grossly negligent in their failure to secure the event site in Butler, in which Thomas Crooks was able to climb on a roof and have a clear shot at then-candidate Trump. Crooks grazed Trump's ear with a bullet. Former volunteer fire chief Corey Comparatore was shot and killed. Crooks was killed by a Secret Service sniper.
6: Fox's Tom Rigotti. 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
6: Life in prison for a man convicted of scheming with an au pair from Brazil to murder his wife.
13: Ahead of sentencing, Brendan Banfield told the court he was not guilty of murdering his wife, Christine. Judge Penias Karate said only twice before has she encountered a defendant accused of murder who showed no remorse and calculated their murders.
14: As I listen to the evidence in this case and listen to your testimony, it is apparent that I am once again looking at that same kind of evil.
13: Banfield was convicted of killing his wife with the help of Brazilian au pair Juliana Magalhães. The two lured Joseph Ryan to the Banfield home through a fetish website and killed both him and Christine. Magalhães has been sentenced to 10 years in prison. The Banfields have a young daughter, and he was also convicted of child endangerment. Jessica Rosenthal, Fox News.
6: More than 100 pages of reports from the South Carolina State Law Enforcement Division detail the extent of misconduct by the former Colleton County Clerk of Court who oversaw the Alec Murdoch murder trial.
15: Last year, ex-Colleton County Clerk Becky Hill pleaded guilty to misconduct in office, obstruction of justice, and perjury for her conduct during the Alec Murdoch murder trial. Now we know the extent of her crimes. From January 2021 to March 2024, $15,000 in checks from the clerk's office were written to Hill, most reimbursing her for meals. The report also says after the trial, Hill only showed up to the courthouse 2 or 3 days a week. Hill is also accused of showing graphic crime scene photos to members of the media. Those photos were under seal. She also allegedly emailed the media tips about what to expect in court and accepted gifts for reserved seats in the courtroom. Gianna Gelosi, Fox News.
6: The Chicago Bears say they're moving forward with plans to relocate to Northwest Indiana after a proposal to provide financial incentives to build a new home in Illinois stalled in the state legislature. The team's board of directors voted yesterday to move forward with a stadium development project in Hammond, Indiana. I'm Lisa LaSera. This is Fox News.

0: go see them at 6th and McVicker.
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2: Space station. We'll talk to some NASA engineers about that. A little bit of a scare. How much risk are they in? We'll get into that. Plus, it's Friday, and that means Hollywood exec for a day. So Theo Lewis-Clark is going to join us. That's going to be later on. Of course, open phones with text messages and voicemails and all that. But tomorrow, it was 82 years ago tomorrow that Dwight Eisenhower wrote in a note, "The eyes of the world are upon you." That note was to the men and women who were going to invade Normandy. It was D-Day. It's the 82nd anniversary of D-Day. And so we are going to sit down with a gentleman who is the director of the director of education at the National D-Day Memorial in Virginia. Why is it Virginia? What did that letter say? All of that in the history of D-Day. When we come back, America at Night, we're just getting started.
3: This is America at Night with McGraw-Milhaven.

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9: Staying active every day will go a long way towards helping you live a happy, healthy, and pain-free life. And there is perhaps no movement more fundamental than walking. It reinforces the alignment, stability, and coordinated muscle activation that supports how your body moves, whether you're doing strenuous exercise or simply going about your daily life. This is according to Dana Santis, a strength and conditioning specialist. Even though you walk every day, Dana does say you can make small adjustments to immediately improve your walking mechanics. So, keep your rib cage stacked over your pelvis. Avoid leaning over or arching your lower back. Allow your arms to swing naturally in coordination with your legs. Keep your gaze forward, your jaw relaxed, and then just breathe in through your nose and out through your mouth. I'm Dr. Sanjay Gupta, helping you live a better life.

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1: I will say this, that if you ever find yourself in Normandy, do yourself a favor and go see the cemetery, the American Cemetery. It is hallowed ground, and it is very moving, and it is, hallowed ground. And we had a chance to go there, and very somber. But, I mean, it really brings it home. And to stand on the cliffs at Omaha Beach and Utah Beach and see the peacefulness of the waves and the sand and the cliffs, and you think to yourself, man, what would that must have been like on June 6, 1944? It's an extraordinary trip, and I would highly recommend if anybody ever gets a chance, take the time, because it is well worth it to pay your respects to that hallowed ground. All right, what are we doing? Next hour, we are going to talk to a NASA expert about the air leak. There's a leak on the International Space Station. We're going to talk about that. And then, of course, Theo Lewis-Clark.

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2: Now, it's Red Eye Radio. Gary McNamara and Eric Harley talk about everything from politics to social issues and news of the day. 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
3: All across America, we are Red Eye Radio. He is Eric Harley and I'm Gary McNamara. Good morning.
4: Good morning, people.
3: Thank you for being here.
5: Thank you.
3: How's everybody? Hanging in there?
4: I'm doing well. How are you, Gary?
3: I can't complain.
4: I can, actually, but you do it for a living.
3: Yeah, that's a great point.
4: Yeah. So,
3: well, you want to know one of the audio? I mean, there were so many stories yesterday.
4: Yeah.
3: You want to get to the audio cut that really defines everything with Plantner right now in Maine?
4: Yes, I do.
3: This is, let me make sure I got her name right. This is Elise Jordan. Who's on MSNBC. Okay. Mm-hmm. So this is MSNBC yesterday. Excuse me.
4: MS Now.
3: MS Now.
4: It should be, you know what? It should be MS for the time being, because the way cable news ratings are going, you know, it might not be long.
3: So here we go. You ready? All right. Now, all right. If this is on MS Now,
4: yeah,
3: you're in trouble.
4: Yeah.
3: And here we go.
6: The problem is his judgment, which he clearly has been lacking in as an adult. It's one thing to have foolish, youthful indiscretions, but I'm sorry, you cannot get past. It is not a Nazi-style tattoo. It is the tattoo of concentration camp guards. It is the very worst tattoo you can get if you are getting anything Nazi, and that's a pretty high bar there. So this has been a slow motion train wreck ever since that tattoo and knowledge of it hit the world. And it's only going to get worse. These texts, there are multiple women. Are all those women going to keep their mouths shut from now until Election Day? What do you think, Lauren?
4: You sure that wasn't Fox News? That sounded very Fox Newsy.
3: It wasn't Newsmax. It wasn't OAN. It wasn't. It was
4: What's going on over there at MS Now? What's in the water? Because that sounded sane.
3: I know.
4: That sounded like a clear picture of everything that's going on with Plantner, because it is where she started, about judgment. I mean, that's what you look at. A person's judgment as an adult. She phrased it perfectly. Alan, call over at MS Now and see if everybody's okay.
3: Make that call before you call the 60 Minutes crew to find out how they're doing.
4: Well, yeah, enjoy your bagel. Huh? Get to that here in a bit.
3: Well, we had to start out with this because, you know, yesterday the excuses were coming in, and we played one liberal analyst who said, it's not a Nazi tattoo. And the Republican consultant responded, all right, I guess we'll get into a discussion of how Nazi a Nazi tattoo is.
4: How Nazi the tattoo
3: is. And the point that they were, think about this, the point they were trying to make is it's not a Nazi tattoo.
4: Yeah.
3: It's a concentration camp
4: tattoo. That's so much better.
3: What's the difference? What's the point you're trying to make?
4: About?
3: Did you workshop this? Were there a bunch of liberals sitting around the table? And you said, hey, I got an idea. Let's go with the fact that it's not a Nazi tattoo because it's not technically the Nazi party tattoo. It's a concentration. It's a Nazi concentration camp tattoo, which is not the Nazi party tattoo. And everybody in favor of going that it's not a Nazi tattoo? Who's in favor? Everybody raises their hands.
4: You know
3: who's against? Nobody raises their hand.
4: You know where these liberal activists in the newsroom learn to debate like that, argue like that? Fauci. That sounds like a Fauci-esque kind of, you know, we didn't do this, we didn't do that. Well, it doesn't matter what you call it. Did you enhance the virus? That's not a Nazi tattoo. It's more of a concentration camp tattoo. That sounds like exactly like something that would come out of Fauci's mouth.
3: Oh, It's a Nazi concentration camp? Oh, well, then fine.
4: Oh.
3: What are you people going crazy if it's not a, technically it's not a Nazi party tattoo.
4: Yeah. No. Wow.
3: You know, the funny thing is I saw this yesterday. I don't know whether, again, you'll see something on the internet. I'm like, I'm assuming this sounds like something he would say, but there was a quote from Thomas Sowell.
4: Yeah. Okay.
3: And it is. And does it, whether it's from him or not, somebody may call, well, that's not him. It's his, you know, his site that said it. I really don't care. It's the quote.
4: Yeah, right.
3: Quote, the problem isn't that Johnny can't read. The problem isn't even that Johnny can't think. The problem is that Johnny doesn't know what thinking is. He confuses thinking with feeling. You know, and we've always talked about, you know, that, you know, about critical thinkers being able to connect the dots.
4: Yeah.
3: The point being made there is no thinking going on. It's emotional instinct of rage that comes out. Because if you're thinking, it's like when, jeez, in the last century, I became a radio talk show host and didn't want to do it.
4: And just over a century ago, yeah.
3: And I was and I was absolutely paranoid about making a fool of myself.
4: Yeah, right.
3: That I better know what I'm talking about. Otherwise, I couldn't imagine my family and friends listening and making a horrible mistake and somebody saying, you're an idiot. You don't even know what you're talking about. And again, back then, even in my early 30s, most people don't. You don't articulate. There are some, you know, get into the media. I mean, now we've got 18, 19, 20-year-olds, whatever. A lot of times, I don't believe that their opinions are fully formed. But it takes a while to learn all the topics and study all the topics that exist out there. And so, and even today, you know, one of the things that taught me early on is don't be afraid to say, I don't know.
4: Yeah.
3: And we've said it on the air. I don't know. I don't have the information yet. It's one of the reasons when a crime is committed, you know, we may say, okay, it could be this, it could be that, it could be this, it could be that, but we don't take an absolute opinion on it because we don't have the facts in front of us. And if you don't have the facts and evidence in front of you, we believe it's better to shut up.
4: Right.
3: But when you hear the left, I think it's such a great quote because it's not thinking. It's emotional rage instinct.
4: Mm-hmm. This is why we say it's like arguing with children.
3: Yeah.
4: But the problem is children are arguing to keep themselves out of trouble. But if you're actually having a conversation and they're not trying to defend themselves, they show that they have critical thinking skills. They demonstrate it all the time. Anybody who's ever been around a child knows, you know, they're always asking, well, why? Well, how does that work? Well, why? Well, they're learning. They're curious. These people are activists. They don't care to learn. And I really believe many of them just don't know. They absolutely don't know what they're talking about.
3: I think part of thinking, just thinking in general, is what are the consequences, right?
4: Yeah.
3: What are the consequences of anything that I do? You know, it's like all this endorsement of Plattner, knowing that he had the Nazi tattoo, the excuses come out. Are you actually thinking?
4: Right. Right. Are you walking it all the way through?
3: Right.
4: Are you, because, you know, if you want to dive in head first, you can. It's not a good idea. You're going to have to, in the arena of public ideas, and let's face it, these aren't journalists. We've been saying it for years. They're activists. And as an activist, don't you want to be right? When you're an activist, don't you want to have the argument that nobody can defeat? If you're an activist, what is the point? The point is to bring about change. Change something that is wrong. right the wrongs. But how can you do that if you don't know what the hell you're talking about? If you don't know, I mean, it's like, all right, we can compare it to the private sector. In any business, product knowledge is number one if you're going to be good at a job, whether it's in sales or whatever it is, management, doesn't matter what it is. Product knowledge is number one. You got to know everything. You've got to know enough, certainly, to talk about it. You don't have to be the genius in the family, but you better know enough to get the job done. They don't care to learn enough to have any kind of debate. Well, it's not a Nazi tattoo. It's a concentration camp tattoo.
3: Right. So the question is, forget about critical thinking. Well, they're thinking in some way. Are they?
4: I don't know. In order to use that argument, you've got to know you're going to get stomped. You got to know that big boot is coming down right on top of your head.
3: Because to ignore that, saying, okay, I can read. I'm not saying they can't read, and there isn't some kind of processing, but the processing isn't, if you think of it, even Neanderthal man had thinking skills in order to survive.
4: Yes.
3: And we're talking basic, you know, basic things here. Everybody knew it was a concentration camp. They know it now. Everyone knows what it is.
4: Right.
3: So I don't know whether it's when I read that Thomas Sowell thing, that's like, you know, we've always said people think, but they don't critically think. And I'm like, well, maybe they don't think. Maybe he's got a point. Maybe it's just pure emotion with no critical thinking, with no thinking skills, actually. And I guess the debate would be what's thinking and critical thinking. I've always thought thinking in general was critical thinking to begin with. But does the emotion just dominate? And I'll use this as an example, which I've told the story before. This goes back a couple of months ago when I was back in New York and I met a couple and they asked me what I did and we started talking about things. And the one gentleman, and very nice couple, by the way, very nice couple.
4: Mm-hmm.
3: And we were talking about something. He goes, well, the thing is, conservatives believe that they're the ones that are patriotic, yet they're breaking the flag law, and they wear flags all the time as clothing.
4: They sound very nice.
3: And I'm like, what? It was a nice guy. I mean, he was saying it out of passion.
4: Yeah,
3: like he,
4: yeah.
3: Like this, like he had an argument. He had a point.
4: Yeah. Yeah.
3: And,
4: right.
3: And I said, right. I don't know of, you know, there may be somebody. I said, you know, when I think of the last person who you might be able to make that argument with, it might be Jim Craig when the USA, you know, won against the Russians, but he wasn't wearing it as clothing. He was draping the flag over himself. It wasn't a piece of clothing.
4: Right.
3: Well, no, they wear it all the time. You see stars and stripes. I go, that's not what the flag code says. And it's not a law. It's
4: right.
3: A flag code. It's
4: right.
3: A code of respect.
4: Right.
3: You don't go to jail for not following the flag code.
4: Right.
3: Otherwise, coming in to work anytime around Memorial Day or whatever, you see a ton of people with their flags out and no spotlight on it at night.
4: Right.
3: You know, so It's not against, it's a suggestion. Well, they say they're patriotic, but they're not wearing the flag. The flag has to be an official flag. A flag is not stars and stripes on a shirt. A flag, you know, a flag, you know, what do you
4: patch.
3: Call it? Decal, whatever, mm-hmm. on your shirt. That's
4: or,
3: not.
4: Or a uniform.
3: Or your uniform. That's not considered a flag. A flag is when you take, you know, that 3x5 flag and you put it out, or mm-hmm. a smaller flag or whatever, and you put that into clothing.
4: Now, of course, on the uniform, it is more than just code. It is, of course,
3: military code.
4: Right, right.
3: So,
4: dress code.
3: But by the way, which is you can make the case that's law.
4: Yes.
3: But he's, and I said, let me get, I said, and I went right there, I said, flag code. What does it actually mean?
4: Mm-hmm.
3: You know, can you wear stars and stripes? And I showed it to him. He goes, I don't believe anything that I read. That was his argument. I don't believe anything that I read. Well, of course you do. You have a, you've been expressing opinions to me, you believe something.
4: Then are you just repeating what other people say and I not said, reading?
3: Show me your evidence to back your opinion.
4: No, because...
3: Well, I don't have it right now. You've got your smartphone. Well, you can find it.
4: No, you just hit on something because you told the story before, but to open it up even further, many of them on the left only repeat what they've heard. Yeah. They'll talk about Charlottesville all day long and not know the truth. Yeah. Michael Rappaport, at least he admitted, and it was very late in the game. It was what, March of 24, when he said, before he found out the truth, he looked it up and read the entire quote and said, Democrats have been lying. And then he read about all this other stuff they were lying about and everything else. You know, at least he got around to it. But they sit and repeat things they can read, going back to your earlier point, they can read, but they don't.
3: Well, what I see is incredible rage based on ignorance and no curiosity when challenged at all to think, or when that first impression hits them, somebody throws something at them, they don't say, oh, I wonder if that's true or not.
4: Mm-hmm.
3: They just believe it. And when someone says, well, how do you know? Well, how do you know? Well, I know because of this, this, and this. Well, I don't believe anything that I read or anything that you read. Well, then how do you come to your opinion?
4: Right.
3: And they just stare at you and move on to the next topic. There's no curiosity at all. And to me, that's where I sit there and think, well, maybe that's the whole no thinking part. If there's no curiosity at all to find out what the actual truth is, how much thinking is actually involved?
4: Right. No, it's a great point.
3: We are Red Eye Radio.
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0: We are Red Eye Radio. He's Eric Cronin. I'm Gary McNamara. Let's just play it one more time because this is from MS Now. All right. One more time.
1: Okay. Right.
0: And then we'll move on because it's so precious because the left was going back to, it seemed like they had nothing left on Plattner. So they were going back to the last couple of days, and we brought you some examples. Well, it's really not a Nazi tattoo. So this is on MS Now. All right.
1: All right.
0: Here we go. This is the liberal station.
1: Uh-huh.
2: The problem is his judgment, which he clearly has been lacking in as an adult. It's one thing to have foolish, youthful indiscretions, but I'm sorry, you cannot get past. It is not a Nazi-style tattoo. It is the tattoo of concentration camp guards. It is the very worst tattoo you can get if you are getting anything Nazi, and that's a pretty high bar there. So this has been a slow-motion train wreck ever since that tattoo and knowledge of it hit the world, and it's only going to get worse. These texts, there are multiple women. Are all those women going to keep their mouths shut?
0: There you go.
1: Yeah, there you have it. Making all these solid points on MS Now.
0: So the liberals are saying it's worse than a Nazi tattoo.

0: Beer Runner Radio. He's Eric Carly, and I'm Gary McNamara.
1: Well, there's a new syndrome out there.
2: Yeah?
1: Just have it right here. Axios. Democrats hit by last minute Plattner anxiety. So Plattner anxiety.
2: Yeah. But it's not last minute, by the way.
1: Is a new condition.
2: Yeah. It's called vetting. It's called vetting. And it's been around for a long, long time. It's been around for a long, long time. And look, you know, you make excuses, but you

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1: Welcome to Is It Worth Watching? The movie review show hosted by Christian and Lucy. Every week, trying to answer the question, is it worth watching? And now, here are Christian and Lucy.
2: Welcome to Is It Worth Watching? The movie talk show. I'm Christian Black, and with me, as always, is Lucy. Hi, Lucy.
3: Hello, how are you? Are you ready to talk movies?
2: I am ready to talk movies because I am excited to talk about Backrooms.
3: I am so excited to finally be able to talk about this one because you and I have both finally seen it.
2: I know. The day finally came that we were able to see it. A lot of empty rooms that are arranged in a very confusing way. Lucy, you and I aren't the only people who were intrigued about this. Variety saying a stunning $81 million debut for Backrooms, which is a huge success for a very young, very inexperienced in terms of feature filmmaking, Kane Parsons, whose background is in YouTube. Tell me what you think about Backrooms.
3: Well, I anticipated this movie so very much. I could not wait to see this one. And I will say I have my disappointments, I have my excitements, but it is so interesting. This truly is a film about being trapped in an impossible maze-like dimension known as the Backrooms. It is unique, it is bizarre, it is liminal, and it questions what memory is. And that makes me more excited than almost any other film that I could possibly imagine. And to see it coming from such a young director, Kane Parsons, makes it that much more exciting.
2: Yeah, I haven't been surprised by the end product of a movie in a while. I can't even think of something to compare it to. You and I were both talking about how interesting and intriguing the trailers were and that we wanted to know what it was all about. But I still didn't know what I was going to get until I was sitting there. A friend of a friend described the movie as boring. The way I will describe it is quiet, deliberately paced, thoughtful, confusing at times, but intentionally so. And as I said, thoughtful in the way that I kept thinking about it afterwards. So to some people that might translate to boring. I think that those are people who are not particularly adventurous in their movie watching, because for me to get all of those things where you just think about it, I think is kind of a gift that we don't so often get when we go see a film, Lucy.
3: Yes, it truly is dreamlike imagery. The unsettling sense that reality is literally and figuratively breaking apart. Now, you just mentioned that you and I were both excited to see what this movie was really all about, and then we got to see it. And I would argue I still have no idea what this movie is all about. And perhaps that's what some people are finding a little bit boring or slow-paced about it, is that we don't necessarily get a lot of answers. There is a lot of room for interpretation. This movie questions what memories are and really puts you into a headspace where you don't know anything. I adore that, but I understand why some people might not necessarily love it as much as I do.
2: I want to avoid spoiling as much as possible in the way that it's a very confusing movie and there's only little bits of things that we know. But in this movie, there is someone who is aware of the mystery of these back rooms. And their whole point is, yeah, we don't know what it is either. And I found that to just be sort of a fascinating non-answer to a question in a way that I wasn't disappointed in. It was just more like, oh, yeah, what is this? What is going on here? In the movie, Lucy, they two times talk about this idea of imagine talking to someone who had never seen a dog and describing a dog to them and asking them to draw it. I think Backrooms is a movie that I can't describe to someone. Even if I just go ahead and put all the spoilers, everything on the table, I still don't think they would be able to recreate that movie or draw a sketch of that movie. I don't quite know how to talk about it to people who haven't seen it yet.
3: Yes, I would completely agree. I think that this film turns simple corridors into a sense of dread. And that is not easy to discuss. This one's one that you really do have to see in order to believe is maybe the wrong word, but in order to understand or not understand. It's uniquely unsettling in the way that it does horror. And that's a really exciting thing for the genre, and even more exciting because, as you pointed out, we had this $81 million debut, which is an extreme rarity in the horror genre.
2: You're listening to Is It Worth Watching, the movie talk show. I'm Christian Blatt. With me is Lucy, and we're talking about Backrooms. It is the number one movie this past weekend, and Obsession is up there at number two, which we've been talking about for a few weeks. Mandalorian and Grogu had a 70% drop in box office, which honestly, your big budget blockbusters often have steep declines. I'll let somebody else say whether this one is steeper than usual, too steep. So 70% is a lot, but it's also like you kind of expect that. But to be pushed down the list from number one to number three by these much smaller movies, and I'll say it, way more interesting and entertaining. I've seen all three of them. You're going to have to take my word, but I don't think you need to take my word that both of those movies are more interesting than The Mandalorian and Grogu, do you, Lucy?
3: I believe you 100% on that, but I'll also point out movies with smaller budgets.
2: Yes.
3: This is a very exciting time in cinema. Now, I want to tell you a little bit about my cinema experience going to see Backrooms, because I was completely shocked. I went and saw it on a Sunday afternoon. And by the time that I got out of the film, I left the theater and the theater was bustling. There were over 100 people in the line to get concessions. That is how busy the movie theater is that I went to. I went and saw this in a packed house. There was not an empty seat in the theater that I was at. And that is really exciting. And the fact that we are now able to do that with films that are not traditional slasher formulas within horror. And not only that, but also are a little weird and a little wacky and a little art housey and not mainstream. We're getting people excited about movies again, and people want to go to the cinema for that.
2: I had the exact same experience the last few times that I went. Backrooms I saw on a Monday afternoon, and it was in the way of like, oh, wow, there's a lot of people here for a Monday. But movies that I see during more traditional blockbuster times, I also tend to see a lot of movies late at night after I put my kids to bed. And the movie theaters are packed at those times in the way that you kind of expect at like an 8 or 9 o'clock. And I think it's great. I think that people are intrigued by movies. And look, I think a lot of us were wondering, hey, are movie theaters dead after the pandemic? And we always get the examples in these last 6 years. Well, not if the movies are good. When the movies are good, people mm-hmm. do go see them. And then when they're not, and they're force-fed something that is repackaged, formulaic, I'll use the word drivel, they don't necessarily turn up. But when it's something like this that is interesting, that is something that people are going to keep talking about, even if everybody tells you everything they remember about this movie, it's still not going to be spoiled for you because you're going to be wondering what is going on. And as we talk about this movie, we've given a lot of credit to the director, Kane Parsons. I want to talk about Chiwetel Ejiofor, who plays Clark, is kind of the main character for a lot of the movie. We spend a lot of time with his point of view. He's not a particularly likable character, but that never means that it's not a movie worth watching. And you were familiar with the lead actress in this. You saw her.
3: Yeah, Renate Reinspey. But let me just talk about Clark for 1 second. What's so interesting, now you can say his name. I cannot say his name, the actor's name. But what I will say is so interesting about him as an actor is that not only is he not necessarily a likable character in this film for many reasons, which you can go explore if you go see it, but also his face is really challenging for me. And I don't mean that as an insult. I mean that it's hard for me to watch him. He makes me feel uncomfortable, which is exactly what I want in an unsettling movie. Now, on the other hand, we have Renate Reinspey, and she, of course, was the star of Sentimental Value, which was one of the Oscar nominations from 2025. She is outstanding. And she was outstanding in this. She has to go from a very emotional film like Sentimental Value into this horror weirdness where she does get chased around in moments. And yeah. I believe every single thing that she does.
2: What it always comes down to on this show, Lucy, is it worth watching? I would say it is absolutely worth watching. What do you say, Lucy?
3: I would absolutely say that this movie is worth watching. It recontextualizes so many interesting concepts. I loved it.
2: In a moment, we're going to talk about some more traditional big box office fare that'll be in theaters this weekend. This is It Worth Watching?

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5: Welcome back to Is It Worth Watching, the movie talk show. I'm Christian Blatt. With me is Lucy. And Lucy, it's been a busy few weeks at the local movie theater, the cinema, if you will. We are in full swing of summer movie season, as evidenced by this weekend, two huge movies coming out, Masters of the Universe and Scary Movie 6. Both movies we've talked about in the past on this show, they're finally in theaters this weekend. And I need to ask you, Lucy, your thoughts heading into this weekend. Are either of these movies worth watching for you?
6: I certainly would prefer to watch either of these ones than The Breadwinner. But I will tell you that I do have a personal preference between these two, just based on the trailers alone, which is that if I had to pick between these two this weekend, I am going to see a Scary Movie. Obviously, it looks so fun.
5: There are so many jokes in Scary Movie 6 that we can't even allude to on the radio like this. There was one specific that tied into Backrooms. There was a very specific trailer, and it was so funny. It refers to the back rooms as something that might happen in the bedroom. And it was very funny. And it was like they added these few seconds to a trailer that I had already seen. I think that movie's going to be wall-to-wall laughs. And
6: I
5: would understand anybody who sees it over the course of the next week. And I would like to make time for it. But deep in my heart, there is still the 9-year-old boy who needs to believe that they can take a property like Masters of the Universe, aka He-Man, and tell a good story on the screen. Because as people my age know, there was a Masters of the Universe movie with Dolph Lundgren as He-Man.
6: Yeah, oh yeah.
5: That's far from a classic, at least to the young heart that I have. I've already got my tickets for Masters of the Universe, and I will be seeing it with a friend, and I don't think it's going to be great. And one of the reasons why, Lucy, it's 2 hours and 20 minutes. And when I saw that, I actually wavered over the button buy tickets, because I'm like, ooh, that's a long time.
6: That's a long movie for an IP that is not that great to begin with. Don't hate me for saying that. It's going to be a challenge of a movie. I feel like it is trying really hard to hearken to things like Guardians of the Galaxy. Yeah. And based on the trailers alone, I don't know that it's going to succeed. We're obviously going to get some like very cutesy jokes. It looks like it's going to be maybe a little cutesy. I'm going to stick with that word. I don't know how I feel about this at all. Masters of the Universe was never a huge thing for me, unsurprisingly. I liked She-Ra, but it just wasn't a thing for me. I don't know about this one. I don't think it's going to be a success.
5: Well, there is a specific soft spot in the hearts of kids like me, mostly boys, I'll admit, but shows that were on when you got home from school 5 days a week. So He-Man, G.I. Joe, Transformers, Thundercats,
6: Antiques Roadshow. Yes.
5: Yeah. All the great stuff. But when it comes to Thundercats, you want to talk about weak intellectual property. I can't imagine them telling good Thundercats stories, but I loved it as a kid. And I loved this as a kid. I do think Skeletor is a good prototypical bad guy. I'm interested to see how that goes. But this movie is predicted to be a bomb with a capital B. They think that it might make $25 million to $30 million. I think that a lot of box office dollars are going to go to Scary Movie. But also, let's not forget what we were just talking about in our last segment. A lot of people are still talking about Backrooms. A lot of people are still talking about Obsession. And if you're not into either of those movies, odds are pretty good you still haven't seen Mandalorian and Grogu. So if you're choosing between a Star Wars movie and Masters of the Universe, I can see making the decision that, oh, I don't want to see that.
6: I think you brought up a really good point when you mentioned Skeletor. Skeletor at this point has become a meme, right? And so I was a little bit surprised. Obviously, we get to see some of that within the trailer for Masters of the Universe, but I'm a little bit surprised that they didn't lean more into that. I feel like that's almost the thing that would like get the kids excited about it, that would also get the nostalgia really flowing. And it doesn't seem like they're leaning into that at all. And I feel like that's a really huge missed opportunity. So that, I think, will be the thing I'm the most curious about is, are we getting to see the modernization of this franchise in a way that is interesting and exciting and plays into our want to laugh at this IP?
5: Well, it's an interesting approach towards He-Man, towards Masters of the Universe, because the trailers have been out there for months and we've talked about them on this show. The idea is the main character has been hidden on present day Earth and he doesn't know that he's He-Man. He doesn't remember this world, this universe that they are masters of, as in the title. And I feel like that might be the 20 minutes on the running time that makes it 2 hours and 20 minutes. But at the same time, maybe you only need an hour 40 of He-Man stuff. Yeah. If you need 20 minutes to be explained, here he is, he's got a desk job, but actually he's He-Man. All right, fine. Let's tell that. I have no idea what the story for this movie is beyond that. When we talk 1 week from now, I might say it doesn't matter that I didn't know the story because there wasn't one. It's entirely possible that there is no story to this movie, Lucy.
6: Well, I will tell you that as of right now, I do not think that Masters of the Universe is worth watching, but I will look forward to your review next week telling us what you think after you have seen the full movie, not just the trailer.
5: There's a level on which I'll enjoy it. I feel like the effects, I hope, that had a good effects budget, and I'll at least get to see fun sequences, which, if you remember, that's what I said about Mandalorian and Grogu. There were a couple of good fight scenes. Mandalorian and Grogu was very much appreciated by the group of 10-year-olds, my son's friends that I took, because there were a lot of monsters in it. So are we going to have sort of those younger skewing sights and scares and thrills on the screen in this movie? I will let you know. I think it's worth watching for me just because of the emotional attachment. But if I'm objectively saying, oh, you need to see a movie and you've already seen all the other ones that we've talked about, Scary Movie 6 is a safer bet, don't you think, Lucy? Because
6: I'm really excited.
5: There have been 5 of them. You know what they're going to be. It's just got to have jokes that you haven't had before. And judging from the trailer, the tongue is very firmly planted in cheek. And I think we will not be disappointed. For me, it's more of a matter, well, I already know when I'm seeing He-Man. When do I have time to see Scary Movie 6 between now and then? But they both seem worth watching for different reasons. I can completely respect the fact that you're not on board with Masters of the Universe. So what you were saying is, if you had to, Scary Movie 6 is what you would see.
6: Oh, heck yes. I want to laugh.
5: Do you think you actually will see Scary Movie 6 this weekend?
6: That's a great question. So I think that I am probably going to, I do think I'm going to see it in theaters. But I think I'm probably going to wait until it drops into, like, you know, the dollar theater and the discounted prices. I don't know that I'm rushing out to see it immediately. That being said, if I'm having a bad day and I want to laugh a whole bunch and giggle and be silly, you never know. Maybe I make time.
5: It does give the feeling that it's one of those movies. And I look forward to seeing it hopefully sometime soon. And can't wait for you to have seen it. And then we can both talk about it. But Masters of the Universe is one that I can kind of predict what our conversation will be like next week, because my hopes are not high, but you understand the kind of glasses that I wear when I head into these theaters. They are not 3D glasses. They are, in fact, rose colored, and I will firmly have them in place. In a moment, we're going to talk about a brand new trailer for a movie that'll be out later this summer. It's called The End of Oak Street, and we will talk about that momentarily. This is It Worth Watching?
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5: Welcome back to Is It Worth Watching, the movie talk show. I'm Christian Blatt. With me is Lucy. And Lucy, right before Backrooms, I saw a brand new trailer that I hadn't caught online just yet for a movie called The End of Oak Street. Have you seen the trailer for this movie?
6: You know, I did not see this until we decided that we were talking about it today, which is bizarre because why in the heck was it not before Backrooms when I went to see that in the theater?
5: I would say that the one way in which it would appeal to audiences choosing to see Backrooms is that there is a mystery. It seems at times confusing, and perhaps inexplicably, it's set in an earlier era. Everybody's dressed like it's the 70s. And it stars Anne Hathaway. Remember when we were talking about Anne Hathaway a few weeks ago, all the movies she's in this year? We didn't even mention this one. This is another Anne Hathaway movie, Lucy.
6: She's been a busy girl this year.
5: And Ewan McGregor is in this film. And you want to talk about actors that I have a soft spot for. It's Ewan McGregor. Going back to not only Trainspotting, but his first movie, which was Danny Boyle's first movie called Shallow Grave. Mm-hmm. I'm a huge Ewan McGregor fan. And I have at times said that I would go see a movie that Ewan McGregor is in, even if he sits there and reads the phone book. But then I saw Birds of Prey, where he's a bad guy who kind of sits there and reads the phone book. So I was like, all right, that's not on him. But maybe I need there to be a little bit more.
13: Anybody else see that weird light last night?
21: What weird light?
13: The wind was blowing all crazy. Starbuck was freaked out and barking.
22: Could have been lights from a helicopter.
21: Or a UFO. Aliens.
22: Shut up, Dad.
5: But there's a mystery at the end of Oak Street, isn't there, Lucy?
6: There sure is. This one is a bizarre one. And I think that really the only thing that we learned from the trailer is that there are dinosaurs.
5: There are dinosaurs, and Oak Street seems to have moved to somewhere that there are dinosaurs. And I'm just going to go out on a limb and say it's not to Jurassic Park. Because that is a different intellectual property, a very valuable intellectual property, and they're not going to just loan that out. And I think that in recent weeks on this show, we have talked a lot about movies that catch our attention because we're intrigued, because we don't know what's going on, and we don't want to find out what's going on until we're in the seat actually watching it at the theater.
6: And not only that, one of the things that most intrigued me about this film was actually just the title of it. The End of Oak Street. It sounds almost like a horror movie to me, right? Like that's like, I'm thinking like Last House on the Left. I'm thinking about these sorts of, I'm thinking about Elm Street from The Nightmare on Elm Street. You know, those are the kind of things that I think about when I think about the streets.
5: There's also a classic Twilight Zone episode. The monsters are due on Maple Street. So I thought of that in addition to all the ones that you said. I agree.
6: But not only that, I love that there's a little bit of a double entendre that I didn't even get until I watched the trailer. I thought that we were going to be talking about the end of the road on Oak Street, but now potentially we're talking about the destruction of Oak Street. And that got me really excited. That was one of those things where I was like, ooh, I'm interested. Where are we going?
5: I can safely say that I don't really know. I mean, we can imagine dimensional portals, time travel. We can theorize, but I don't think we actually know.
22: I think that our neighborhood, our house, our whole street has moved.
21: Not that even possible.
23: Get out of there, run!
22: Grab anything you can use as a weapon. I don't care
21: what
22: you said
21: anymore, this is mine. What are we gonna do? We're gonna survive.
5: I'm always intrigued by these sorts of stories. And the director, David Robert Mitchell, directed a critically acclaimed horror film from 2014 called It Follows. Is that something that you've seen?
6: I absolutely love, love, love, love, love that movie. In fact, when I got divorced, the only thing I was upset to lose was my Blu-ray copy of It Follows.
5: Interesting that you weren't able to negotiate the Blu-ray.
6: Yeah, I know.
5: For
6: he also took my copy of the movie Roar, which is another weird one. The tagline for that one, of course, is no animals were harmed during the making of this film, but 60 cast and crew members were. And this infamously has Tippi Hedren, Melanie Griffith, and their cat sanctuary where cats were actually attacking people in the movie. So, yeah,
5: oh my
6: great
5: gosh.
6: Movie. Anyway, I lost It Follows and Roar, and I was devastated.
5: So, he also did a movie a few years ago called Under the Silver Lake with Andrew Garfield. Have you seen that one? Oh my gosh.
6: I am a huge fan of this director. I really like his style. I think that he has very interesting commentary. He likes to leave things a little bit open-ended, but still gives you enough where you're not feeling like you weren't satiated by the end of the film.
5: Well, I love doing this show with you because, one, you're delightful to talk to. Two, you have a passion for going to the movies like I do. But also, when I'm saying, oh, hey, director I've never heard of, you're always like, oh, here's two great movies that he did. And I appreciate that. And I've got to add these to my queue. I don't even know what streaming service I can see them. But Under the Silver Lake has Andrew Garfield. But I didn't realize Topher Grace is in that. I love Topher Grace, except for in Spider-Man 3, where he played Venom. But other than that, I always like Topher Grace.
6: Well, I have to tell you, so we have talked a little bit. You mentioned that Anne Hathaway, of course, is in the end of Oak Street. And one of the other things that I found really exciting about this trailer, in addition to finding out who was directing it, which, of course, I am a big fan, was that it reminded me of two other movies, one of which we've talked a little bit about and I recommended highly to you, which was Colossal, another movie starring Anne Hathaway, which, of course, is a very atypical kaiju film. And I think it is absolutely stunning, near perfect. Anne Hathaway's performance in it is outstanding. And there is something about the end of Oak Street that feels very similar to Colossal to me. And so if you like those kind of like more bizarre, what in the heckin' is happening here, I think End of Oak Street is going to be that in the same way that Colossal was.
5: In terms of Colossal, I think it's worth mentioning that when we talked about it the last time, I had just seen Anne Hathaway in an interview where she was asked, which of your films do you wish more people had seen? She said Colossal. She's very proud of it. And I have to keep a long running list of the movies you recommend. And right now, I haven't seen any of them. So I have a lot of homework to do before I go to the theaters.
6: Well, let me ask you then if you have seen the other movie that the end of Oak Street really reminded me of and really hearkened to me based on the trailer, which was Chronicle, which came out in 2012. Probably most famously, Michael B. Jordan is in it.
5: I have not seen that movie. So that movie, I guess, is by Josh Trank, who I believe did the really bad Fantastic Four movie. So I'm a little nervous. But this is before that. So he might have been able to make a good movie before that. Tell me a little bit about that movie.
6: So that movie is about a group of kids, like little high school kids. I say kids because now I'm old. High school kids who have telekinetic powers and their adjustment to having those. What is so unique about Chronicle is that it really feels like a J.J. Abrams movie without being a J.J. Abrams movie. And of course, the end of Oak Street is actually produced by Abrams. So there is something that feels very similar about these films where, again, you don't really know what's going on. Something sci-fi-ish is happening, but also we're very much in the real world. And that is exactly the type of world building. And again, the same thing with Colossal being a kaiju film that is very much set in the real world. When we're in these real world sorts of movies, but we have this one weird element, for example, dinosaurs, I get really excited about that stuff. It makes me feel unique and happy and weird.
5: Well, sometimes those are the things that you want to have happen while you see a movie. And you're talking about J.J. Abrams as a producer. And when you talk about him making films with large ensembles of children, like 8mm immediately comes to mind. The majority of this cast is younger actors that I'm personally not familiar with. I don't know if any of them come from a Disney Channel or a Nickelodeon show, any of that stuff. But you've top-lined it with the parents of the family are Anne Hathaway and are Ewan McGregor. And I feel like we are going to get more trailers in the next few months before this is in theaters in August. And I, for one, am looking forward to this. And based on one trailer alone, Lucy, I would say it looks like it's worth watching.
6: I could not agree more. I would say absolutely. I think it's going to be worth watching.
5: Well, we'll find out in August when The End of Oak Street will be in theaters. In a moment, we're going to talk about some other films that are in theaters this weekend. This is It Worth Watching?
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5: Welcome back to Is It Worth Watching, the movie talk show. I am Christian Blatt. With me is Lucy. We've been saying all show, Lucy, that it is a busy time at your local multiplex because of the sheer number of movies. And there are a couple that are new this weekend that are probably off people's radar. The first one I want to talk about is a movie called Pitfall, which is a group of young people, maybe teens, but probably early 20s, being hunted in the jungle. And the pitfall is a big hole in the middle of the jungle. That's why it's called Pitfall. I thought it was a tie-in to an Atari 2600 game I played as a child. It is not. There is no Pitfall Harry in this movie. But there
6: you love nostalgia.
5: I do. I will always side on the side of nostalgia as long as it's my nostalgia. If it's something from the early 2000s that I wasn't a kid for, I don't care. But this movie, I see the trailer and it makes me think, oh, what was that Charlize Theron Netflix movie that we just watched?
6: Oh, yeah. Apex.
5: Yeah, Apex. It feels like it's basically that movie, just there's more of them. And that movie was very average. I thought it had some interesting performances. So this is a movie that is in theaters, Pitfall, and it's not getting a big push.
6: I get the feeling that there's a reason that not a lot of people have heard about this one.
5: Based on the trailer, I will say if you really have that specific itch you want to scratch, go ahead and check out Apex on Netflix. I don't believe that you need to see Pitfall. It is probably not on a lot of screens right now.
6: Let me say this, though. It is getting to be the summer season. So if you don't have air conditioning, maybe you want to go see Pitfall instead of watching Apex at home.
5: Okay, that's a great point. But then if you're just going for the air conditioning, help out the box office on Backrooms or Obsession. Yes, you know, yeah, if you're going to nap, just go ahead and see anything. Another movie that is newly in theaters this weekend is an animated film called The Last Whale Singer. I feel like if you want to take your kids to see a movie, just wait a couple weeks. Toy Story 5 will be out, which we'll talk about that as it gets closer. It also feels like a Finding Nemo sort of story. It feels very familiar. An animated talking fish movie.
6: I'm reading right now. It's a story of courage, friendship, and finding one's place. I could not care less about that. It also mentions that it has themes of ocean conservation. Now, we have had a couple of other animated movies that seem to be diving into this theme.
5: Earlier this year, there was an adaptation of Pow Pow Fish, which was a book that I read to children. That movie was also not particularly well promoted. I think people might be tired of animated fish movies because they know they're not going to be as good as Finding Nemo. Conservation can work if you're telling the right story. Happy Feet About the Penguins is a kids movie that I don't hate watching. The message is a little heavy-handed at the end, but kids don't realize that. They enjoy these movies. But Lucy, do you think you ever need to see an animated talking fish movie again as long as you live?
6: No, I really think that I'm okay. However, I would recommend to parents that if you're going to take your kids to the movie, that perhaps this whale movie might be a better choice than Backrooms. Now, when I went and saw Backrooms this past week, a mother brought her, I don't know, 2-year-old and then her 4 other children who were all under 10 years old. So if you would like to bring your large family out to a movie, I think The Last Whale Singer is probably a good option.
5: You're listening to Is It Worth Watching, the movie talk show. I'm Christian Blatt. With me as always is Lucy. There is a movie called Power Ballad in theaters this weekend with Nick Jonas. You want to talk about something that I have no nostalgia for? I was already old when the Jonas Brothers were a thing, so I have no degree of affinity for them. But Paul Rudd's in it, and I do love Paul Rudd. But what do you think of the trailer for Power Ballad?
6: Well, let's talk a little bit about what Power Ballad is. How would you describe this one? You describe it, and then I'm going to tell you what it immediately hearkened to me, because boy, oh boy, do I have some movies I would rather watch than this one.
5: So Paul Rudd is an aspiring songwriter. I guess he's in like a wedding band at some point in this. And he gets to know Nick Jonas, who as a stretch is playing a successful singer songwriter. I guess he's not weighed down by his brothers in this movie. He's a solo act, so it's a little bit of wish fulfillment. But they spend some time just hanging out, jamming, talking about songs and sharing ideas. And apparently, judging from the trailer, they get a little drunk. And as a result, Nick Jonas ends up stealing an idea from Paul Rudd, a song that he wrote that he'd always had in his head, but didn't have a platform to deliver that song to the public. Do you think I did a good job summarizing the trailer for Power Ballad, Lucy?
6: I think that you did a wonderful, wonderful job. And I would like to point out now that this entire plot is stolen from another movie, which is driving me gosh darn insane. That is the plot of Hedwig and the Angry Inch. Now, I understand that Hedwig and the Angry Inch is about a transgender East German pop star, but it is literally exactly what you just described. And there is no way that you can possibly convince me that Power Ballad will be even half as good as the joy and wonder of John Cameron Mitchell in Hedwig and the Angry Inch. The music won't be as good. Nothing will be as good. That movie is incredible and it is perfect. And Power Ballad stole it all and put Nick Jonas in it. And I don't care about any of that malarkey.
5: That does seem like a lot of malarkey. It also reminded me of a movie that does not have the cult following, the appreciation as Hedwig and the Angry Inch. It reminded me of a Hugh Grant, Drew Barrymore movie called Music and Lyrics.
6: They are actually on tour right now. I believe that it starts in June, July, someplace in there. They are doing, it is going to be John Cameron Mitchell as well as Steve Trask, I believe, who did all the lyrics for that movie, for that musical. They are bringing the movie around. They're going to be doing live Q&As. It's going to be coming to a whole bunch of cities. I think a lot of the dates are already sold out. But if you want to watch something that has the exact same concept as Power Ballad, but is way, way better which I can't even officially say because it's not like I've seen Power Ballad, but just trailer alone, if you want to see something way better, go check out Hedwig and the Angry Inch.
5: So neither of us have seen Power Ballad, but in a way, haven't we all seen Power Ballad? Because we've seen not just Hedwig and the Angry Inch, not just music and lyrics, not just any of these kinds of movies. Out of all the movies that are going to be in theaters this weekend, this is the one that will make the littlest splash. I am always open to hearing from someone who is surprised that they really enjoyed a movie. But Lucy, I can only think of just how many Paul Rudd movies I would rather sit at home and watch that are better than this. And I'm going to even start with one that's not one of his best.
6: Ant-Man,
5: the first one, I think is pretty good. But you're on the right track. Because I was going to say Ant-Man Quantumania, which is the third Ant-Man movie. And I would say that the third Ant-Man movie is a better, more interesting film to see than this. But of course, if you want classic Paul Rudd, I would say Clueless is never a movie you need an excuse to rewatch, Lucy.
6: I love Clueless. And I hate admitting that because it's so cheesy and so hokey, but gosh darn it, it's perfect. The most recent movie that I saw Paul Rudd in was Death of a Unicorn. And boy, oh boy, was I underwhelmed by both him and Jenna Ortega. So I'm kind of off of the Paul Rudd wagon train here, and that makes Power Ballad even less appealing.
5: Oh my gosh. What can Paul Rudd do to win you back? He's given us so much as a society, Lucy.
6: If there is another on or off Broadway production of Hedwig and the Angry Inch and he can come in and do Hedwig, I might give him some credit for that. I wouldn't.
5: Do we need him to apologize for the Ghostbusters movies that he was in recently?
6: Yes, we do. We need him to apologize for a lot of things. I am not a huge fan of him, like I mentioned. I don't like the kind of traditional, like, 2000s-y comedies. I know people are going to hate that I'm saying this, but I'm not a huge fan of Anchorman, Forgetting Sarah Marshall. What else did he do? He did a whole bunch of all of those. He was in 40-Year-Old Virgin.
5: But I understand that you do like 40-Year-Old Virgin. I thought you thought that movie was funny, but maybe I'm wrong. Because remember, we were comparing it to Nate Bargatze's movie where he's getting nose hair pulled out by wax. And you were talking about the Steve Carell movie, 40-Year-Old Virgin, where Steve Carell really got his chest waxed for the movie. And that's why all the characters in that movie are standing in the room because they're like, I want to see this. Can you write me into the scene?
6: Yes.
5: But you don't feel any of those feelings for 40-Year-Old Virgin.
6: You know, I respect it. Let me put it that way.
5: Well,
6: what about This Is 40, though? Come on, let's talk about Paul Rudd's height of his performance.
5: This Is 40 is a movie that I was 40 when I saw it, and I was like, no, this is not 40. I don't care what anyone says. I think that what we're saying is that Power Ballad looks like it's not worth watching.
6: No.
5: There are plenty of great movies to see this weekend. This just might not be one of them, but I can't wait to talk about the movies that I'm seeing this weekend, including, yes, Masters of the Universe. Don't judge me, Lucy. I need to see it. But that'll be next week. Until then, Lucy, where can people find more of you?
6: Well, they can always find me over on YouTube at Once Over with Kaylee, C-A-Y-L-E-Y.
5: And you can find my personal podcast, The Blattcast, B-L-A-D-T-C-A-S-T. If you enjoyed our conversation about Backrooms and Obsession, we did a whole episode about that with some friends of ours. So you can find that on The Blattcast, B-L-A-D-T-C-A-S-T. I want to thank all of you for spending some time with us. And I want to thank Lucy. I hope all of you are back with us next week because that would mean you thought we were worth listening to.
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7: Despite the achievements of modern medicine, we're still

0: still battling various conditions. Lupus, for example, has continued to plague society, and cases are on the rise. It's a chronic and complex autoimmune condition where a person's immune system attacks their own healthy tissue. But while the physical toll is obvious, Natasha Cunningham says lupus is also a serious threat to a patient's emotional health, and treatment needs to address it.
1: It's really important to think about a multimodal approach to treating lupus because it is such a complex condition. And so the medications that exist can be helpful for preventing flares of the disease, but they don't necessarily manage all aspects of what it's like to live with lupus. And living with lupus, 75% of people with lupus have pretty significant fatigue. About 30 to 40% of them have significant mental health symptoms like anxiety and depression.
0: Cunningham is a Red Cedar Distinguished Professor and Associate Professor in the Department of Family Medicine at Michigan State University. She says there are a few reasons for the high risk of mental health issues associated with lupus. For one, the condition is more common in females who already are twice as likely to develop depression.
1: And I study youth, so teens, young adults, and there's already an increasing vulnerability of developing anxiety and depression in that adolescent, young adult population as well. What further complicates things for people who are managing a complex condition like lupus is there's potential diagnostic uncertainty. There's burden associated with managing a very complex condition, fears about the future. There's also, for some people, a neuropsychiatric manifestation of lupus. So in severe cases of lupus, which youth with lupus are more vulnerable to experiencing, there can actually be a measurable impact on symptoms like anxiety and depression, which can actually be part of the disease.
0: Thankfully, these symptoms can be successfully treated using therapeutic interventions. 10 years ago, Cunningham began developing a program for young adults with lupus that would address all aspects of this disease. It's called the Treatment and Education Approach for Childhood Onset Lupus, or TEACH. She created the TEACH program to fill the gap often found in lupus treatment and finally address the behavioral health side of this disease.
1: Many kids diagnosed with lupus, despite the fact that we know that they have elevated rates of anxiety and depression, they are oftentimes not referred for behavioral health care. And so many of these children suffer and sometimes suffer in silence, and they're not always appropriately identified and referred for care. So within the pediatric rheumatology landscape, there has been more movement towards integrating mental health screening into the context of pediatric rheumatological care. And myself with other colleagues, we've been a really vocal part of developing mental health guidelines for managing mental health in the context of pediatric rheumatological care.
0: The TEACH program is a 6-week intervention that gives patients the tools to carry with them throughout their lives.
1: It's delivered individually. So an interventionist who's a trained pediatric behavioral health provider meets with the young adult or child, in addition to having some engagement with their caregivers, over the course of 6 weekly, 1-hour long sessions. And what kids learn is strategies to manage kind of physical health and mental health symptoms. So many of the strategies are based on cognitive behavioral strategies for managing depression and for fatigue and insomnia and pain symptoms as well. And we also employ mindfulness meditation strategies. And so we do some education about how health symptoms can affect functioning and how changing how people think and how that can impact how they feel. So if they have kind of negative thoughts, we work on reframing them into more neutral or positive thoughts.
0: The TEACH program is a 6-week intervention that gives patients the tools to carry with them throughout their lives.
1: So we don't want people to overdo things because that can make them vulnerable to feeling worse. We don't want them to underdo things, because then they can just get sort of sedentary and also feel worse in that state. So we teach them how to kind of achieve an optimal balance and control. And a lot of the sleep hygiene recommendations, they're simple, but they're really effective and powerful. The biggest thing, if we can get screens out of teens' rooms at bedtime, that can make a huge impact on improving their quality of sleep.
0: Cunningham says sleep is a big focus because a majority of kids with lupus have extreme levels of fatigue. It's one of the most common symptoms and can impact so many aspects of their lives.
1: And what we have found is by increasing their sleep hygiene strategies, so teaching them healthy ways to engage in sleep, we can really help improve their fatigue symptoms. And a lot of kids with lupus, they nap, and they nap a lot. And when you're exhausted, we understand why you would do that. But what we really try to encourage kids to do is actually limit their napping. And if they need to, kind of keeping it as limited as possible, but really engaging in a healthy sleep pattern where they're sleeping most of their sleep during their nighttime sleep cycle. And so making some adjustments like that really can have a pretty profound impact on how people feel, which has been one of the biggest wins of this study, to kind of take one of the most common symptoms they experience and help them to kind of get it under control and better manage it.
0: Isabella Kalindras began experiencing some of this extreme fatigue in high school. While she thought volleyball was the cause of pain in her hands, there was no answer for why she could barely make it through the school day without a nap. Still, it took a while to find a physician who took her symptoms seriously.
2: The first doctor I visited dismissed it completely, said, oh, you know, you're just tired, maybe try getting more sleep. But I knew something wasn't really right. Like, I just felt like there was more beyond the classical fatigue or pain. So I went in for a second opinion with a different doctor. I had to beg my mom to take me into another doctor. And that doctor ran some labs. And that's when they saw that, you know, oh, there's actually something going on.
0: Kalindras was put on an anti-inflammatory medication, and that's where the treatment ended. Not only was she still in pain, but Kalindras began experiencing the mental toll of lupus, all while trying to navigate the ups and downs of teenage life. During one of her routine checkups, a researcher came into the room and introduced Kalindras to the TEACH program. Her mom really encouraged her to give it a shot, and Kalindras was open to trying anything that could help.
2: I felt like I was experiencing some negative thoughts around my condition and some shame, I would say. So I just thought, okay, maybe talking to someone about this, a professional, might help if I don't feel comfortable talking to my peers about this.
0: The program helped Kalindras understand just how strong the connection is between her mind and body and how to use it to her advantage.
2: It's such an amazing thing how your mind can work directly related to your symptoms. So I don't experience the pain that I did at the very beginning. I remember I would wake up in the morning and I wouldn't be able to hold like a mug because my hands would feel so stiff and so painful. And honestly, I don't know, but I have not experienced that pain since those early years, I think.
0: At age 24, Kalindras is now on the other side of the TEACH program as a consumer advocate. As great as the sessions were for her, there are still improvements to be made for patients to have the best experience. Kalindras is able to offer a unique perspective that helps researchers keep patients at the center of their work.
1: They guide every aspect of our research, from design to, like, how do we get more kids to say yes to this, to how do we adjust this for kids who have unique mental health or healthcare needs. And they are very powerful voices. They truly have lived experience. Many of them also have educational experiences that support doing this work too. And so we develop more powerful and effective interventions guided by the voices of people who have lived this. That's a really important and critical part to doing good science, is engaging people who truly know what it's like to have lupus or other health conditions and letting them lead the way in terms of how to optimize care for other people who are suffering.
2: I think there's a lot of things that only you as a patient would be able to understand. Like I said, some of that stigma of being approached to try to do therapy. Sometimes, you know, that's really intimidating to a lot of folks, this idea of mental health associated with your condition.
0: Cunningham notes that about half of the kids who were approached to try the program said no, meaning the team needs to rethink how they're introducing this initiative.
1: So I think we still have room to improve our way that we approach kids and talk with them about mental health. It's still very stigmatizing, and so there's more work that's really needed there. But what we found is once we got kids engaged, more than 90% of them completed this program. And we all know what it's like to be a teenager. It's usually a pretty draining and busy time. And if you're managing a health condition on top of going to school and other activities. So to me, that was a tremendous success to see the, and a lot of these kids had never before interacted with a pediatric behavioral health provider. So that was really incredible. And another thing we learned was that kids improved, but oftentimes at the end of the sixth session, some of them were open to kind of getting additional mental health support outside of the context of the study, which I also saw as a tremendous win and an indication that we have done some really strong work in terms of addressing some of the stigma and just normalizing really anyone who's dealing with a complex health condition like lupus can really use a battery of skills to help support them in their journey.
0: You can find more information about Natasha Cunningham, Isabella Kalindris, and the TEACH program on our website, radiohealthjournal.org. Our executive producer is Amira Zaveri. I'm Kristen Farah.
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3: Optimization seems to be the newest buzzword. People are no longer willing to settle for good enough. We want to know the best ways to optimize every aspect of our lives. For our health, the common diet and exercise tips will get us at least halfway to our healthiest selves, a little more for those who maintain a consistent regimen. But Dr. Pooya Yazdi says even the full benefits of diet and exercise can't be unlocked without knowing the most foundational part of who you are, your genetics.
8: If you're trying to maximize your health and you're not taking into account your genetic data, you're probably going to get maybe 50, 60, 70% tops on the way there. And it's, you know, it's a little bit of a range over there. But the reason for that is it turns out like genetics is an important part of what makes you. You know, that's the reason you kind of look alike, like your relatives. It's the reason why some people do well on some drug and some people don't do well on other drugs, why some people work well on some kinds of food and other people don't work on some kinds of food.
3: Yazdi is the chief science and medical officer at SelfDecode, a personalized health platform. It offers various genetic testing for users to tailor their lifestyle based on their genes. Yazdi says it's important to know this information because there are health factors that even the best diet and exercise program can't fix.
8: The example I always give people is, turns out that some people, regardless of how well they eat, how much they exercise, are at risk for cardiovascular disease. They're at risk for getting heart attacks, strokes, and things like that. And that's purely from their genetics.
3: So someone could be doing everything right and have no idea their effort isn't lowering their risk. Our genetics can make us vulnerable to various health conditions that we could have no idea about until either getting tested or falling ill.
8: From a pure like wellness perspective, which is not, you know, necessarily like a medical perspective, genetics also does a lot of stuff when it comes to like what kind of diet you should theoretically do, what kind of supplements you can take. There's data out there that, you know, some people, for instance, like here's as an example, you always hear this debate whether eating high salty diets is bad for you when it comes to hypertension, to high blood pressure. Well, it turns out it's actually genetic driven. That's why there's this been debate for the last 23 years, because they do one study and they find it, do another study and not find it. And it just turns out that certain people, because of their genetics, are more predisposed to, you know, get salt-induced hypertension. Once again, this is not something you can test for without doing your genetic data.
3: But while everyone could benefit from genetic testing, most of the time it's not covered by insurance, which means that right now, being able to fully understand your own personal makeup is a luxury reserved for those who can afford it. SelfDecode offers various reports, but their one test that does a full genome sequence can cost between $1,000 and $3,000. For many Americans struggling with the rising costs of everyday life, this may not fit into the budget. However, Yazdi says that for those who can afford it, it's a worthy investment to figure out how your genetics are influencing your life.
8: I feel pretty confident that if you ask most leading physicians at leading academic centers, experts, most of them admit this thing is very important. Everyone should get it done. I think everybody in America, in the world, should get a PGX test or a genetic test, find out what drugs are on. It's literally some of the most common medications. Just had, you know, a couple of friends I've been told about this, and, you know, lo and behold, they, you know, oh, whoa, yeah, it turns out my genetic testing told me I don't do well with statins. I knew it. I could never take statins. I was getting muscle aches all the time, right? So now the, you know, their doctor can prescribe a better medication for them.
3: And this information can give you much more insights than how your body reacts to different drugs. Self-Decode focuses on a person's whole lifestyle, not just purely pharmaceutical interventions.
8: The ideal, what we want to do for a lot of people is you come in, you get your testing done, and you find out what kind of like lifestyle adjustments you should be doing, what kind of supplements you can take, what kind of diet you can take, exercise, what foods to eat, right? A lot of times what customers want is something different than you're getting from your doctor. They don't just want to know you're healthy, you're good to go, you're not dying, get out the door. A lot of times they're trying to optimize their health, right? And a lot of times this is around about like what supplements I can take, what vitamins I can take, should I do yoga and stuff like that. And so we have a lot of that holistic approach of where we're trying to make this both a wellness product and a medical product.
3: The reports are structured so that someone can both share it with their doctor and be able to understand and implement it on their own. In a previous segment, we've talked about how your genes can predict many of your life outcomes. However, the field is limited to our current knowledge, and since many early studies were mostly done on European men, researchers are still working to close the information gap in other populations.
8: When it comes to genetics, one of the big problems is a lot of times this is was a problem why people think we shouldn't have done genetics until recently. A lot of times the accuracy of your calls decreased when you went outside of a European population. And that's because almost all the studies, huge studies early on, were done in European populations of Caucasians, both men and women. But, you know, and so we've all developed a lot of technology to make this more transferable. So our risk scores have been validated against other populations. Now, it turns out there's still a problem, which is sometimes recommendations are based on like large studies that were conducted in European populations, which are not as well known in other populations. So part of our process here is to spend a fair bit of time doing the research to try to make sure we're giving the most accurate recommendations out there.
3: Yazdi says AI has been invaluable to this mission by finding the existing gaps. Self-Decode has also been able to use their customers' data to improve the accuracy of their reports.
8: Part of the process is we actually created an ancestry model, for instance. That's a very good ancestry model. Now, we don't make a lot of money ancestry. So, you know, but the reason we did it is because this allowed us in order to make better predictions for non-European populations. It's gotten very, very good. The last iteration we had was like about 5% difference, which is not a lot, right? We're expecting this to keep going down and down through each iteration. You know, we're hoping next year it's even less than 5%. And at some point, it'll be perfect close.
3: But just because Self-Decode is doing it, that doesn't mean every other company is too. Which is why it's important to ask these questions before you buy a test kit. And though there are many different options to choose from when deciding what information you want to learn, Yazdi believes the real game changer is getting a whole genome sequencing report.
8: Now we're, you know, sequencing your entire genome, every single base pair you have, you know, and then using AI to figure out not just, you know, if you're at risk for certain things, what diet and exercise, but really going in through the small, like little variant, like maybe you have a gene that's knocked out and only a handful of people have this on the planet or something like that. But what does this gene do? In theory, then what can this possibly do when it comes to your health? And so this would not be possible without AI. It would have taken each, like a team of us to analyze this thing, make a report out of it, and send it out there and be charging the patient $10,000.
3: But AI has made the process much faster and cheaper.
8: And I think this is really going to be a game changer, especially because part of our product offering is we're going to hook it up so that, you know, it also knows all your other health data, what your lab tests are, like, you know, you can give it all that information. It has your genetic, then you can ask it questions, right? It's like when you go to OpenAI and ask health questions, right? Or Claude, when you ask health questions, the idea is now it's going to have access to all your data with all your risks and everything else in a manner which the AI doesn't hallucinate on things, can actually answer your questions. And I think this is going to be a real game changer.
3: The idea is for users to build their own personal health chart that continually updates throughout their life. And as Self-Decode gets access to new tests and information, they can plug it directly into your data to see more aspects of your health than ever before.
8: It's going to be a lifelong product that's going to keep getting better and better as the AIs get better, as our knowledge of genetics gets better, as our databases get better, and so on. But I do think we're finally at the point where I think this is a product you can start using today to optimize your health. And, you know, 2 years, 3 years from now, you'll wonder how you actually did anything health related before this came out.
3: You can find more information about Dr. Pooya Yazdi and all of our guests on our website, radiohealthjournal.org. Our writer-producer is Kristen Farah. Our production manager is Jason Dickey. I'm Greg Johnson.
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15: Medical notes this week. Will humans soon be able to regrow limbs? Scientists have successfully regenerated bones and ligaments by using the body's own natural healing response. After comparing the genetic responses of different animals, scientists found that certain pathways, present even in humans, can be activated to promote cell reproduction and rebuilding rather than just scarring. This discovery provides a roadmap for future regenerative medicine, hoping to one day access these dormant human capabilities to treat catastrophic injuries. The research is published in Nature Communications. You may learn more from mistakes than from a perfect success. A study published in Nature discovered a hidden brain pathway that peaks specifically when we make a mistake that is almost correct. These error signals provide feedback that allows the brain to fine-tune its skills much faster than when it receives a simple pass-fail result. This new understanding could help educators and clinicians develop better strategies for neurorehabilitation and high-performance training. And finally, your morning cup of coffee may be more important than you think. According to a study published in Nutrients, caffeine and its metabolites act as a biological brake on a major inflammatory pathway linked to age-related diseases like hypertension and heart disease. People who drank more caffeine had lower levels of the inflammatory proteins that drive arterial stiffness and cognitive decline over time. This research suggests that regular coffee consumption may offer long-term protective benefits as we age. And that's Medical Notes this week. I'm Mayon Vasta Betancourt.
4: 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Working on the farm, my heart kept skipping a beat. 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Turns out I have atrial fibrillation, which increases the risk of stroke about 5 times.
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29: 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You can also sign up for a complimentary three-step review there or by giving the office a call at 785-330-9292. Again, 785-330-9292. Today, I want to talk about something nobody wants to talk about, and that is dying and estate planning. A lot of people go, hey, I can spend a few $1,000 over here, get all my estate lined up, make sure that where I want to see my assets go actually do, or maybe I'll help a grandkid buy a car or with college or something else that I can immediately see. You know, everybody wants to choose that other option at least 8 or 9 times out of 10, because that's something impactful. You could see, you can observe the difference. When you're dead, again, depending on what you believe, might not be able to see that. And a lot of people feel, oh, if I don't do estate planning, it must mean I can't die. And I'm here to tell you, you can die if you don't do estate planning. So the biggest question I get when it comes to estate planning is, do I need a will? Do I need a trust? Do I need really either or something else? And problems happen all the time. There's a recent story, Procter & Gamble employee. This has been now going on for over 10 years. This guy had a girlfriend 35 years ago. He says, hey, things didn't end well. I'm taking her off as beneficiary, but he never did that with his 401k at work. He died suddenly at 59 years old, and now we're about a decade later. His family is fighting, saying, listen, there's no way that he intended for that ex-girlfriend from decades ago to have this money. And really the only leg that they're trying to stand on is that, hey, the 401k provider, they should have told him and reminded him that this was the beneficiary. And the 401k provider at Procter & Gamble has said, we did. Here's the proof. So soon, this ex-girlfriend's going to get about $750,000, and his family's going to get nothing. There are a lot of court cases out here like this. The Freedmans, that's one that I referenced before. That one went all the way to the Supreme Court. Basically, what happened is the wife had put her sister as a beneficiary on all of her retirement well before she'd even met her husband. Met the husband, they have kids. She never updated anything. She suddenly passed away. Kids and husband got zero. Took it to the Supreme Court. Supreme Court says whatever is on that beneficiary form trumps any other legal document. So whether or not you need a will or a trust, whether or not you have a will or a trust, just know that whatever that will or trust says could be completely meaningless. I don't know how many times when someone comes in, and as part of our three-step review, that's something that we look at, not just taxes, not just making sure that you keep your own money rather than the government, making sure that you got an income stream that's going to outlast you and beat inflation, but also to make sure that you see your assets that you've worked hard to accumulate to go where you want. And time again, people spend thousands of dollars potentially on a trust, and it's this nice, big, fancy-looking binder, and because they didn't make the beneficiary of anything the trust, or they didn't make the trust the owner of anything, it's just a big fancy piece of paper that was a big, huge waste of money. Whatever a beneficiary form says trumps all other legal documents. So it's important you get this beneficiary form right. And I'll tell you one that hits close to home. TSP. Basically, kind of think of that as the 401k or the 403b for federal employees. That's essentially their savings plan for investments. When they switched, basically,

paid after I'm dead, where does it go to? That's where you have a will. Now, if you don't have a will, at least in Kansas, and something goes to probate, here is what happens. Half goes to your spouse, and the other half gets divided equally amongst any children. That's the default. If you're okay with that default, then you don't need a will. If, you know, you got beneficiaries on everything else. If you're not okay with that default, then maybe spend a few dollars to get one. That then brings us to a trust. You absolutely, positively do not need a trust in order to avoid probate in the great state of Kansas. Now, there are some weird laws in other states. I have clients, for instance, in Florida. They don't allow you to put a transfer on death beneficiary on your house down there. You have to have just some sort of a very simple trust or something else. But in Kansas, here's the reason why you would need a trust. Maybe you have some sort of beneficiary that has some sort of challenges or special needs, and you don't want to accidentally disqualify them from help. Special needs trust, that could be a reason. We've talked about on other shows some creative tax things you can do with things called charitable remainder trusts. We're not going to rehash that here because we don't have time to rehash it in this segment of today's show. But I will tell you that what we're just focusing on right now, I want to see these assets go to these people. Whatever happens after that happens. You do not need a trust, and you probably don't want a trust because it's going to create more complications than if you just had beneficiaries on everything. Beyond maybe some of these unique situations where you're doing some sort of charitable tax strategy or have a beneficiary with special needs, is I ask people to answer this question. Imagine if one of your beneficiaries walked into a convenience store today and they got a scratch-off lotto ticket, and that scratch-off lotto ticket paid whatever their portion of they're set to get as an inheritance. Do you think their life would be better? Do you think their life would be worse? Or are you not sure? There are certainly families and family members that have struggles. And what you don't want to have happen is money or inheritance that really should be used for good, and it should be a tool for good, actually ends up being a tool of destruction. Could be because of maybe addiction issues. Hey, if this person, you know, if they inherited this amount of money or if they won the scratch off, they're probably dead by the end of the week, right? That's not the case in all families, but there are certainly families where addiction issues and other issues play out. So if you want to, in essence, control the money from the grave, that's where a trust would come in. And as far as the control is concerned, you can make up whatever rules you want. You know, some people try to keep it simple. You can have this much at this age, this much at this age, this much at this age. That's fairly common, and it's kind of fairly common just because that's what a lot of attorneys just generically suggest. But there's so many more things that you can do. For instance, you could make a trust that says, hey, this beneficiary, the only way they can take money out is if they're working, if they're making money. So, you know, there are certainly sometimes family members or beneficiaries that lack motivation and that their life would maybe be ruined if they inherit a lot of money because they just wouldn't do anything, right? So you could say, you know what, if they want to get $20,000 out of the trust, they got to make $20,000. You know, if they make $100,000, if they're doing well, they can take $100,000 out. But you know what? If they just sit around and do absolutely nothing, then they're going to get nothing out of that trust that year.

0: So it's really, again, the sky is the limit as to what sort of restrictions you make. I mean, even in the case of someone that has addiction issues, hey, they file, they fail a drug test, they're out, they're done. A lot of creative things that you can do, but I feel that in this space, it's important that if you have these types of maybe unique situation, or a unique way that you want to see things distributed, to not just go to like willandtruststore.com. I don't know if that's a real website, so something that is just generic, you don't want to go generic. This is like, if you need a brain surgeon, don't go talk to a general practitioner. Do not talk to some other attorney that specializes in something else. Don't have a proctologist do your brain surgery. This is important. It needs to be right. With the changes that have happened with the Secure Act and Secure Act 2.2, that has completely changed, from a tax perspective, distribution rules and distribution requirements for beneficiaries when it comes to retirement accounts. And you can sometimes be well-intentioned and say, I went and paid all this money, I got this trust, we're good to go. I even did what, Ryan said on the radio, I got the trust to be the beneficiary, all is well. Maybe not. Trusts require having specific language in them to properly handle a retirement account without it being a tax disaster. You may have recalled earlier, hey, if you don't have a beneficiary and it goes to your estate, and then anything over 13 grand, the government gets almost half. The same thing can happen with a trust. If a trust does not have specific language in it that pertains directly to a retirement account, the entire thing would have to get cashed out all at once, and the trust would pay the tax. And guess what? A trust pays the same tax as an estate. Anything over about 13 grand, you can kiss almost half goodbye. Now, a well-written trust that is designed and has specific provisions and language to handle retirement accounts, you don't necessarily have that issue. But I can tell you that if you have a trust, and if it was written and hasn't been looked at since at least 2020, which is when Secure Act 1.0 got passed, you may want to have someone that is qualified to look at it, look at it. Now, I will say I am not an attorney. I do not give legal advice. I do not write wills. I do not write trusts. But what I do help people with is saying, this right here, from a tax and estate planning perspective, is going to be a disaster. Go talk to a qualified attorney to redraft maybe this section, because while attorneys know the law, they may not be that well informed when it comes to the tax code and the impact that certain actions can have when it comes to beneficiaries. Again, do you really want the IRS to become the biggest beneficiary of your 401k, your IRA? Hopefully not. And if it is, I've talked about this on the show too, you can go to the Treasury's website and donate anonymously against the debt at any time. You can give extra to them at any time. If you're not pro giving the government extra and you want someone to look at, hey, is my estate plan well positioned to make sure that everything's going to where I want? Not to random creditors, not to other people, especially not to the government. Schedule a three-step review with someone from the team. 785-330-9999. 9292. Again, 785-330-9292. 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
0: Well, hello, and welcome again back to the show. This is Ryan Shoemaker. If you want to re-listen to this segment or segments from the show from the last few weeks, you can go to our website. We got a podcast there, 24/7, RetireLawrence.com. That's RetireLawrence.com. So for this segment of the show, I want today to talk about how you can do gifting at the expense of Uncle Sam. So something I say all the time, there's no reason to make the IRS the biggest beneficiary of your IRA or other retirement account or other investments, or really just your money in general. It's my personal opinion that people, if you earned and you collected and you've accumulated assets, it should be you that decides where that money goes, how it's spent, how it's used, not somebody else. For instance, the government. So I ran across a very interesting article recently, and it was titled, IRS Stops Complying with Treasury Directive on Auditing Wealthy Taxpayers. Remember when a bunch of extra money was getting sent to the IRS to audit wealthy people, and it was said over and over again, no, don't worry, it's not going to affect you. It's only these people that have tons and tons and tons of money. Well, that headline kind of indicating something a little bit different. It's a directive that was created a few years back. It was actually started in 2020. The Treasury required that the IRS needed to audit a minimum of 8% of all high-income individual returns filed every year. So the consideration at that point in time of high income, $10 million or more. So pretty high income, right? So a report by the Treasury Inspector General for Tax Administration has found that, yeah, they complied with that directive for 3 years, and then decided, hey, we're going to break away from that. The Treasury has given us additional money. We're going to start auditing other people under $10 million. And guess what they found? They found that auditing people that are making less than $10 million actually resulted in the IRS collecting less money. Surprise, surprise. So if you look at the six tax years between 2016 and 2021, out of those returns were done where, you know, the IRS was actually following their directive. They collected on every audit they did of those people, 10 million plus, $124,000 plus per return, which was over $2,200 an hour for the effort that was put forth. Now, since they have redirected away from people over $10 million and to more common type of folk, What they found was those audits yielded over 4 times fewer dollars per audit. Interesting thing about that 4 times fewer number. In the past, it was 6 times fewer dollars collected on audits on average of people that were earning less than $10 million versus audits for people that were higher than $10 million. And the interesting thing is that the IRS has basically attributed this better assessed per return or collecting more per audit on people under $10 million to what? Workforce attrition. So basically people that weren't good at their jobs got booted out, which was kind of what the whole point of reducing funding to the IRS was, is to make them more efficient. Guess what? It worked. And now that it's worked, they're saying, well, let's go ahead and go back to the old way and throw extra money at them. And yeah, let's just become more inefficient again on our audits. It's insanity. It's crazy. But folks, it is what it is. I'm not here to tell you, you know, why they're doing it, because a lot of things the government does doesn't make any sense. But I am here to tell you what's going on. This is just like Bush the First, read my lips, no new taxes. Don't worry, new money going to the IRS is only going to be for the wealthy. Same thing. Promises made, promises broken. So the fact of the matter is that the IRS is coming downstream, coming to more regular type of folk. And the reality is that you need to have a good, solid plan that not only is reducing what the IRS is trying to get from you, but also doing it legally correct. All right? So, you know, I am a Dave Ramsey SmartVestor pro. If you're an AM radio listener, you probably know what that means. You've probably heard of Dave and his baby steps. And the last baby step is basically be charitable. So how could you go about doing that legally at the detriment of the IRS, the benefit of who you choose? So we'll talk about that here in a minute, but I want to get a little philosophical here first and kind of talk about the pros and cons of, quote, a living inheritance. That's kind of a new term that it's out there. But generally, the idea, sometimes it's called accelerated inheritance, is that, hey, wouldn't it be nice if you knew that you were going to be for sure okay, be able to do pretty much whatever you want, whenever you want, rather than waiting until you're no longer here, actually seeing people benefit from some sort of gift or inheritance, right? A lot of different things. Helping a kid, helping a grandkid, maybe with a down payment. The average sale price of a new home today is now over $500,000. And if you look at what the mortgage on that type of property, on top of taxes and insurance in today's interest rate environment, you got to have a pretty healthy income to just now afford the average home in this country. Now, does that mean that everybody in Northeast Kansas, that is the average? No, but you know, we got a lot of clients that aren't just in Northeast Kansas that are other places, or that have kids or grandkids that are in other places. And that's the reality of today's world. So one thing you also got to think of here is this is kind of like a test drive or a trial run, so to speak. Now, one of the things that we focus on first when we're helping people is, again, we want to make sure that you're going to be okay, that our clients are going to be okay, that they're going to be able to do whatever they want. We got to maximize returns. We got to minimize risk for the amount of return we're getting. We got to do good, smart planning when it comes to income, when it comes to taxes, because every dollar you're needlessly giving to taxes or maybe some other place, that's dollars that should be redirected elsewhere. That's dollars that now you have the availability to maybe do a living inheritance with that you wouldn't do because you're basically maybe giving your living inheritance to the government or an insurance company or a fund company or something else. So when you look at test drive, especially if you have a potential larger inheritance that someone may receive, that could be really helpful. You know, you could give a helping hand maybe along the way. You know, some clients, some people, they don't want their kids, they don't want their beneficiaries really knowing much about their finances, and that's fine. Different people come from a different kind of cultural upbringing or perspective when it comes to that sort of stuff. Others are upfront about it. Either way, the nice thing, if you go in kind of this test drive, is that you can actually see it in action. Hey, if I'm not here anymore, and instead of it being this small percentage that this person's getting, it's multiple times more, I have an idea of what's going to kind of happen. So if you have an idea then what's going to kind of happen, that allows you to, if necessary, get some sort of guardrails on the money, perhaps through some sort of a trust. With a trust, you can pretty much make your own rules. You can say, you know what? If you don't have any income, you don't get any inheritance. Whatever you make in a year, that's how much you can take out of the trust this year. You could make that rule up. You could make any rule you want. Another kind of popular thing are people sometimes creating certain charitable trusts where essentially they and their beneficiaries get to enjoy income off of the assets that were put into that charitable trust during their lifetimes. So you know that, hey, you know what? These beneficiaries, they're not going to get a big chunk of money. They can't access the chunk of money. They can't access, you know, the assets. They instead get an income stream. That's not going to be screwed up. I know they're going to be okay because of that. I think that's the most appropriate thing to do. And then at the end of both your lifetime and their lifetime, a charity then gets essentially what's left, and you get a big tax break while you're living as well. That's one awesome strategy, again, where you can maximize where money is going elsewhere. You can put some guardrails potentially if the test drive doesn't go well. And the IRS is one that is essentially getting hurt in this whole deal. So Warren Buffett was kind of famous for saying that he wants to leave his children enough that they can do anything, but not so much that they can do nothing. So think about that too when you're thinking about any possible inheritance. So when you're looking at least if it's maybe a family member, a friend of the family, you know, there are some tax benefits, certainly if you go through some sort of a charitable trust, which again, we help people with, there can be tax benefits as well. In the past, the limit on estate tax was only $1 million. And $1 million ain't what it used to be. Is currently the estate tax limit way higher? Yeah. But when you look at the spending rampage that our government is on, there is a possibility that a significantly lower number could come back. And 1 million, when you start to, again, look at the price of the average new homes, half of that, you got any sort of other assets, you can get up there relatively quickly. And at least the way the estate tax works right now is basically if you're over, consider half of it gone. So in the past, if you would have been at, say, $2 million, the estate tax would have been half mil because you were a million over and you'd lose about half of it. And if it's a retirement account, for instance, that wasn't well structured, it'd be even more than that because you would be paying, or the beneficiaries would be paying, both an estate tax and income taxes. So you can see some tax benefits now. So currently, you can give right now up to $18,000 per person per year. So if you're married, you can give someone $18,000. Your spouse could give someone $18,000 per year. That's $36,000. So now if you have a kid and they're married, well, that gets doubled again, $72,000. And the benefit is, if you are someone that may potentially end up in a situation in the future where there could be an estate tax, where the IRS is becoming the biggest beneficiary of your accounts, well, guess what? You just gave $72,000. That went out of your estate. If you gave it to maybe a kid or a grandkid, and they said, hey, now we're going to invest it, now we're going to grow it, so now you're going to get that amount out of your estate, plus all of the growth moving forward. So it's, again, going to be at the detriment of Uncle Sam when you do something like that, if you're in a situation that you could get hit with some sort of estate tax in the future. Now, even bigger than that is the shared experience, right? Down payment on a home, maybe helping, teaching the kids, you know, here's how you do some plumbing, here's how you do some painting. You know, it could be a family trip that you all go on and remember forever. It could be some sort of a business investment. It could be you helping someone out to jumpstart them hanging their own shingle out there and making their own way in life. You know, a lot of kids and grandkids, it can be a much bigger impact event for them to, you know, get a quote unquote accelerated or living inheritance when they maybe just had a kid. I'll tell you that daycare is not cheap. I know that daycare or preschool today is more than what it was for me when I was in college per year for tuition. That's insane. So that could be a much bigger help to someone than, hey, maybe 20, 30 years from now, they're now set, they're now kind of doing okay, and now they get this inheritance. It could be significantly more impactful, particularly earlier on. Student debt, medical bills, huge mortgages. We certainly have a lot of clients that we set up strategic plans for kids or grandkids that have special needs. You have to do special things when someone that has special needs is involved to ensure that they don't necessarily get unfairly disqualified from some sort of help. So those are just some of the pros. Now, there are certainly cons. You know, even if it's some sort of gradual, some sort of slowly structured inheritance, there can be loss of incentive. You know, some people may just, or some kids or grandkids may just go, eh, you know what? I just don't have any incentive to do this anymore because now I know about it. Or this extra that I'm getting, that's enough. I'm just not going to do anything. Over-gifting, that could be a con too. Sometimes when some people open the piggy bank of mom and dad or grandma and grandpa, kids, grandkids just keep on coming back to that piggy bank trying to shake you down. I mean, there's certainly been situations where I've told clients, listen, you need me to be the bad guy. Go and tell them that, hey, I need to check with my advisor first to make sure that I can actually do this. And I'll pick up the phone and I'll tell them no for you if I need to. So that can sometimes be an issue. And sometimes you have some other family dynamics. I mean, the reality is fairness is in the eye of the beholder, and whoever has the gold makes the rules. But just because of that, someone else may not like those rules. You might be well-intentioned and you may be saying, hey, you know what? this person maybe needs some more help than the other. And so you provide them more help. And then you kind of get some friction involved there from the one that didn't receive as much, saying, is that really right? Just because I did everything right that I'm being unfairly treated? Now, there's certainly ways around that. You can basically say, yeah, nope, that's an advance for them, so they're going to get less in the end. Because, again, they might need it right now. It might be significantly more impactful. But those are all things that we look at when we're helping people through this process. Now, let's talk about or shift to non-family members or people beneficiaries of charity. So we're talking more entities here. So two big things that you can do entity-wise when it comes to gifting, besides that charitable trust thing that we talked about earlier, which can be, again, a great benefit to both family members as well as charitable organizations, is how do we gift more tax efficiently? One thing we talk about on the show all the time, QCDs, qualified charitable distributions. If you are over 70 and a half and you have some sort of pre-tax retirement account, a traditional 401k, 403b, TSP, IRA, and you do any sort of charitable gifting whatsoever, you need to get that money into an IRA. So if you have a 401k, you can say, you know what? I'm going to move part or all of that 401k over here to this IRA. And one of the benefits of doing that, and you can only do it from an IRA, is that you can give money directly to any charitable organization that has a 501c tax exempt number here in the United States. Can't be a made up one like the Human Fund or something like that. Can't be a charity case. But if money goes directly from your retirement account to that entity, it is like the money doesn't exist at all from a tax perspective. So that can be huge. It's much better than a tax deduction, because a tax deduction is only going to help you if you're over standard deduction. And if you're over 70 and a half and you're married, standard deduction is now over 30 grand. It's a huge amount that you need just to start getting tax credit. That's just where you start, all right? So this QCD, if you say, hey, I'm going to give 5-10 grand or more to some charitable organization, that money comes out of your retirement account completely tax-free. So you're basically getting full credit for it. Other people are like, oh no, well, we'll just take our 10 grand out of our retirement account, pay taxes on it, put it in our checking account, and then, you know, give our tithe or give to this organization. That's foolish. Don't do that. You're also adding an extra step that way. Give directly from the retirement account to the charity, and it's like, from the IRS's perspective, that money doesn't exist at all, which is better than a tax deduction, because a tax deduction, A, has that really high standard deduction you have to get over, but B, when the government looks at things such as how much tax do you have to pay on your Social Security, how much do you have to pay for Medicare, they look at your income before deductions. All right, so if you do it the way that I'm talking about, QCD, that money never shows up on the tax return when it comes to calculating what the cost of your Medicare is and how much you have to pay tax on your Social Security. So it's a superior way to give because of that. Now, let's say you're under 70 and a half. What's maybe something that you can do that's a creative way to basically give more and it be at the expense of Uncle Sam? And that is, if you have maybe stocks or mutual funds or ETFs that you own outside of a retirement account, you can give those stocks or those funds directly to a charitable organization. Now, that's one of the things that I do. So I typically give to the KU debate team. And what I do every year is I look and I say, all right, what stocks have the biggest gains in them right here in my account? I make a gift of those shares of those stocks directly to KU Endowment for the benefit of the KU debate team. And guess what? Now all of those big gains that were on my stocks, I don't have to pay any tax on. And then if I'm giving enough that I'm over standard deduction, I'm still getting that benefit too, as if I would have given cash instead of stocks or funds. And most, by the way, organizations out there have some sort of financial investment account that allows you to do this. Now, maybe if you're at a really, really small church, they don't have one, but most medium or larger churches, or certainly larger organizations out there, they have some sort of investment account where you can transfer the shares of your investments directly from you to them, and all of those gains on all of those investments are basically lost to Uncle Sam, meaning they're not going to collect their share on them. Because, you know, if you have some stock and you give a gift of that stock to a charitable organization, that charitable organization, because they're tax exempt, they're allowed to sell the stock and they don't have to pay any tax on any of those gains either. So it truly is at the expense of the government. Now, kind of to go back to individuals, this can be a strategy you can do there as well. Maybe you're making decent money right now, or maybe you have a pretty good income in retirement, but kids or grandkids that you want to help out don't. Well, you could look at, and I just did this for someone last week, giving a gift of that stock to the family member. And then the family member can pay significantly lower taxes, or maybe if their income's low enough, no taxes on the sale of that gifted investment. And again, it's all at the expense of Uncle Sam. So there's a lot of creative things that you can do that are out there if you just knew about them. And since a lot of people, this is not what they do day to day, this is something that me and other members of our team do day to day. And so if you want maybe some help on this, you can schedule a complimentary review by either going to our website, retirelawrence.com. Again, that's retirelawrence.com. Or you can schedule that complimentary review by giving us a call, 785-330-9292. Again, 785-330-9292. So the first step always in all of this is to make sure that you're going to be able to do whatever you want, whenever you want, and making sure that you're doing the best you can with the assets you have, because that's when you start getting into that last baby step where you can start being charitable, whether it's family, whether it's friends, church, organizations. Once you know that you're going to be okay, that can make things a lot easier to kind of make that living inheritance happen. I'll tell you that there can be huge benefits to seeing the good that you can do from helping others. I'll wrap up this segment here of today's show with this little story, and it's about Andrew Carnegie. So Andrew Carnegie, one of the wealthiest people that the world has ever seen. By the time he was in his 20s, he had already amassed a significant amount of wealth, very successful business. He got very, very sick. Very, very sick. Thought he was going to die. And so he decided, what am I going to do with all this? What am I going to do with these assets? I don't have much time to live. He started giving. He started helping. And he became healthy again. He lived all the way into his 80s. And because he was so successful, he didn't even have the ability to give everything away, despite trying to. So great thing to strive for, great story. If you need some help to try to do the best you can with the resources you have at the expense of Uncle Sam, again, 785-330-9292 or retirelawrence.com.
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6: Every city has a memory. You can see it in the old brick building that's been turned into apartments, the office tower that sits half empty, or the new development that seemed to rise overnight where a smaller building used to stand. We tend to think of construction as a sign of progress, but do you ever ask, when we keep building, what are we actually building toward? That question has become harder to ignore as more Americans worry about higher energy bills and general upkeep costs of their home.
5: This whole epiphany going on, we're seeing the commercial landlords really starting to reevaluate their developments because people don't really, really want, it's not a we're not offering a high quality of life when we pack people into these extremely high density buildings and cities. So I'm not surprised at all to see so many people realizing that without their outdoor space in their day, they can't deal with these stresses.
6: That's Teresa Cody, an architect and author of Rebuilding Earth, Designing Eco-Conscious Habitats for Humans. She's also the former president and founding partner of a Vancouver-based architecture firm. Through her work, Cody has looked closely at how modern construction is shaped by the economics behind it. In short, she says we often build around profit instead of long-term need.
5: The key driver is production and capital. So all we're doing is building more to make more money. And it's a false economy because we don't account for the cost of the goods and services that the earth provides us. We just put those in as a zero in. And we have currently overbuilt by 20%. So we now have 1.2 housing units for every family unit in China, North America, and Europe.
6: That model matters because construction isn't just about the final building, it's also about the materials extracted, manufactured, transported, and eventually thrown away. The U.S. Environmental Protection Agency estimates that construction and demolition debris accounts for hundreds of millions of tons of waste in this country, more than twice the amount of municipal solid waste generated in a year.
5: Probably the most damaging material that we use is aluminum. Aluminum has such a high embodied energy that 25% of the world's hydroelectric capacity is dedicated to the production of aluminum. And we keep producing new aluminum because it's a big business. I know we all think we are because we recycle aluminum cans, but a lot of aluminum is used in buildings. When you look at a skyscraper, all those frames on the windows are aluminum. So we are not recycling the aluminum because there's a big business around new aluminum.
6: Construction will always be a vital part of the world economy. People need homes, schools, hospitals, transit stations, and workplaces. The question is whether these places are being built in a way that actually serves people and their surrounding environments. Cody points to Vancouver, her home city, as one example of what more balanced development can look like.
5: What is happening here is many years ago we rejected freeways. So we don't have freeways ripping through our city. In fact, we have one viaduct, one tiny little viaduct that we're about to tear down. So we've understood for a long time that people need to be on the ground, communities need to connect, and freeways destroy those links. We are also starting to see an allowance for a community deciding to take lanes and roads out and plant them as community gardens, and the city is supporting that. We're also starting to see a move away from the skyscraper, which is an old model of building, towards what they call the missing middle. That's the 2-3-4-story housing office, community, human scale development, that people get the density that single family homes maybe don't give you, but the privacy in the garden space and the connection to each other that skyscrapers don't give you.
6: This is where the conversation about sustainable design can get more complicated. A city doesn't have to be full of skyscrapers to be dense. Paris is one example. The French capital is known for its mid-rise buildings, many of them around six stories or less, yet it remains one of the most densely populated major cities in Europe. She says that kind of design challenges the assumption that taller is always more efficient.
5: There were some experiments done mostly in Asia where they looked at skyscraper on its side, and they found that the density was just about the same when you packed the city with 6-to-8-story building, you did not need as much space between the buildings, and more of the building was habitable. So that's why cities like Paris have very high density.
6: Skyscrapers can look like the obvious answer to housing demand because they place a lot of people or offices on a small piece of land. But Cody says the full picture includes what it takes to build them, how they use energy, and how they change the street-level experience around them.
5: It has a higher energy use intensity because when you think about it, there is more energy required to get you up and down, to get the water up to you, to control the air pressure, more material required to construct your space because so much space is dedicated to equipment. The skyscraper is not a sustainable form in and of itself as a building.
6: Another piece of this is the makeup of buildings. In recent years, there's been more attention on embodied carbon, or the emissions connected to producing and transporting building materials before a structure is even used. Federal programs have also started to pay more attention to lower carbon materials like concrete, steel, asphalt, and glass.
5: Glass is an interesting product. A lot of people think that because of energy efficiency, we need to reduce the size of our windows. That's not quite true. Glass is very insulating. In fact, it's an insulator. When we coat it, we don't lose heat through it or gain heat through it, depending on the climate. Where we lose and gain the heat is through the frame. So we now have many structural glazing systems that don't have the thermal bridging through the frame. So that is allowing us to reshape our buildings using glass.
6: One tool that can help with that decision-making is an Environmental Product Declaration, or EPD. It's a standardized document that gives more information about a product's environmental impact. These disclosures can help architects, developers, and consumers compare materials more clearly.
5: An EPD is a declaration of the product's material sources, transportation energy, production energy, life cycle capacity. So how long will this material last in the building and what happens to it when it's done? And the manufacturer has to take responsibility for that end of life recycling or reusing or renewing. So it's a completely different concept. And of course, there's a burden on the manufacturers that they don't really want to take on. But it's like food labeling. Once you see a label on your food, you can decide, I don't want this much sugar. I don't want this much fat. This is a better food. Same thing with products. When you start to see a label that tells you how much embodied energy there is in there, what toxic materials there are, and what its lifespan is, you can make a better decision.
6: The way we build is often measured in cost, speed, and square footage. How fast can it go up? How many units can fit? How much will it return? But those numbers don't tell us whether a building will still make sense 30 years from now. It doesn't show how many natural resources were extracted to make it, how much energy it will use, or whether the people inside it will feel connected to the street, the sunlight, or each other. 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
8: Words like riz, skibbity, and unalive can sound random at first, but they don't come out of nowhere. Many of these terms start online and then show up in classrooms, group chats, and everyday conversation. Linguist Adam Alexic studies why in his book, Algo Speak.
7: An example is the word unalive, which you can't say kill on TikTok, so many people instead say unalive, and now there's And this actually bleeds into offline, and there's kids in middle schools writing essays about Hamlet contemplating unaliving himself. But that's not actually like new speak. It's just people finding a new way to express themselves.
8: What makes Unalive so striking is that it's no longer just internet shorthand. It's part of young people's vocabulary. Alexic says strange-sounding words are nothing new.
7: One of the first words I ever did on my blog that I started in high school was the word sophomore. I really like this one. It comes from the same roots as the word sophisticated and moron in ancient Greek. So sophomore means wise fool. And that's what I mean when I say I got into it for the fun facts. It's just really cool to see that. But at the same time, it tells you something about how people conceptualize sophomores. There's a little story held within it that people, you know, it is this age where you think you know everything, and at the same time, you're a little foolish about some things.
8: Language has always been inventive, and every generation leaves its mark. Even centuries-old phrases like wise fool had to start somewhere. Today, the algorithms set by social media companies help decide which words spread, who hears them, and how quickly they become part of everyday language.
7: There's always been, for example, young people identifying with new words as a way to forge their own identity, as a way to differentiate their identity from adults. At the same time, I think algorithms are bringing us these words faster. They're causing the words to form more quickly because they incentivize the creation of echo chambers that then create their own language. And then they open up those echo chambers just enough to allow those words to spread, but they also compound natural human trends. We've always had trends we've always had in groups, but algorithms push that even more.
8: Alexic calls this algo speak, language that comes about not just to dodge online algorithmic censorship, but also from the way algorithms magnify certain trends. Take Riz. It went viral a few years back and spread mostly through memes among Gen Z. But Alexic argues that this branding is misguided and misses the larger point.
7: These labels are made up, Gen Z, millennial. The idea of a social generation didn't exist until the early 1900s, and then over time we begin to think that they're more and more real. And there is no such thing as Gen Z language. In fact, ascribing that label maybe kind of flattens the true stories of where a lot of these words are coming from. In fact, if you go to Wikipedia, you can find pages for Gen Z and Gen Alpha slang. There's no page for millennial slang. There's only a page for 2000 slang. And it's kind of a new thing that we start thinking of slang as such a generational thing. Slang used to be this countercultural kind of phenomenon where it's just not formal language.
8: Where slang comes from matters. Today's terms often draw from African American English and online subcultures, raising questions about power, credit, and who defines what sounds cool. Emojis are also part of that same system.
7: Emojis are words. I can't emphasize that strongly enough. I mean, words come from the increasing abstraction of pictographs, and emojis are just a new pictograph. It's something, you look at it, it holds meaning. That's a word, right? And so just like words, emojis evolve meaning over time. We started out with the laughing, crying emoji to indicate laughter, but among younger people, that became semantically bleached, meaning that it lost its sort of meaning. It became overused, and it became thought of as ironic. So then people moved to the crying emoji, and then that got overused, and people moved to the skull emoji, and then that got overused. Now there's like the heartbreak emoji or the wilting rose emojis. So we're constantly cycling between different words depending on the social context. And words really do evolve meanings, as do emojis.
8: Alexic says that emojis, unlike slang words, have a very limited keyboard of options. So how do companies decide which emojis make the cut onto your phone's keyboard?
7: These emojis are being pushed by algorithms as well. The new meanings I was talking about, the wilting rose and the heartbreak emoji and the skull emoji, those were all popularized through algorithmic trends. And it seems like this cycle of moving through different emojis to express irony, that's accelerating. And you see the same thing with other emojis changing meaning. There's a new trend every other week with somebody trying to popularize some emoji or another. I did a video recently on the gondola emoji and how that was briefly popular on YouTube as a fad. But the thing is, these fads die out. Once your grandmother starts saying skibbity or starts using the skull emoji, it's no longer cool and you want to move on.
8: So what comes next? Alexic says your favorite phrase may feel old in a few months, but the system behind that churn is getting stronger.
7: Individual slang words, I don't think skibbity, for example, is going to stay around. Individual slang words do die out because, again, they're tied to meme lifespans. And I strongly believe that they found the most addicting medium to recommend us content. I don't think that'll be going anywhere for a while. So you can pay attention and start seeing the exact same trends with every new word until we find that more addictive medium. And the trends are that there's an in-group that feels like they have a space to use their language. There's a context collapse where somebody reinterprets that in a new setting. And then the words slowly move across these filter bubbles, echo chambers online, are popularized as broad trends, and then are reused by creators because the creators want to tap into a trend. That is a cycle we will continue seeing over and over again until we move on from the algorithm, which I don't think we will for a minute.
8: It's not really about the specific slang terms themselves, which will always come and go.

0: get better at identifying words in context. It will never be perfect because AI's representation of language is never perfect. But what you'll see is that it will push people to produce more ways to talk about things they want to talk about faster. And if anything, we're going to have more language change going on.
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6: This is Viewpoints Explained. I'm Ebony McMorris. Why do some planets have rough surfaces while others are relatively smooth? Researchers at Yale University and the Southwest Research Institute have teamed up to get some more answers. This new study zooms in on why Venus, unlike other nearby planets, looks so much like Earth. In our solar system, Mercury, Venus, Earth, and Mars are all considered to have rocky exteriors. This uneven surface is created when bright, fiery meteors called bolides crash into the planet, leaving behind a crater. Usually, scientists are able to estimate the age of a planet from the number of visible craters. But Venus and Earth don't follow this rule. The reason why Earth has so few craters is simple. Its surface is always changing. Thanks to plate tectonics, Earth is constantly recycling itself. Oceanic crust sinks into the planet's upper mantle and reemerges as new rock formations. This process smooths out any craters left behind by bolides. Scientists once believed that Venus had plate tectonics too, which would have explained the planet's smooth surface. But further research proved that while the planet has some tectonic activity, Venus is too hot and dry to support the same global tectonics as Earth. Now, a new study suggests an alternate theory for Venus's appearance, higher bolide activity. Study researchers explained that because Venus is closer to the sun, it experienced stronger bolide impacts than Earth, so much so that these explosions superheated Venus's core. This temperature spike is believed to have triggered more volcanic eruptions and could have been strong enough to cover up most of the planet's craters. Despite being about 4.5 billion years old, Venus looks much younger. Its surface age is estimated to be only about 500 million years old. That's Viewpoints Explained for this week. More in a moment.
7: Welcome to Culture Crash, where we examine what's new and old in entertainment. There's a new trend generating big bucks at the box office, short-form comics who are making horror movies. This trend started perhaps in 2017, when Jordan Peele, one half of the hit sketch comedy duo Key & Peele, wrote and directed Get Out. In 2022, YouTubers Danny and Michael Philippou, famous for their horror comedy videos, went mainstream with the Aussie horror film Talk to Me. Zach Cregger, one of the comedians from The Whitest Kids You Know, made Barbarian that same year. And now, in 2026, YouTuber Curry Barker has burst onto the scene with his

0: theatrical debut, the Blumhouse horror film Obsession. Obsession tells the story of a man named Bear, who uses a novelty gift to make a wish that his friend and crush Nikki loved him more than anyone in the world. He's quickly surprised to learn that his wish came true, in a way, and what follows is a truly sinister and unsettling film about power and control in the dating world. Actress Indy Navarette turns in an instantly iconic horror performance as Nikki, a woman trapped in an obsessive love that she never signed up for. In just its opening weekend, the film rang up more than $17 million in ticket sales in the US on a budget of just $1 million. So, what accounts for this stunning success? Well, first and foremost, Get Out, Talk to Me, Barbarian, and Obsession are all well-observed, well-made horror movies made smartly on reasonable budgets. But they also come to audiences from known creators who are doing something new. In an age of so many entertainment options, creators with real connections to fans are maybe best equipped to cut through the noise and motivate people to head to the theaters. Once a debut film is well received, the ground is laid for these filmmakers to launch themselves into rarefied air as name brand directors. Obsession is a fun, small horror movie that's connecting with audiences. It's also almost certainly just the start for a talented young creator with a devoted fan base that's only growing every day. I'm Evan Rook.
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6: Watching and waiting. I'm Paul Stevens, Fox News. An ultimatum issued by Iran in the Middle East. Fox's Max Gordon in Tel Aviv.
7: Iran's foreign minister saying again today that a deal between the U.S. and Iran will only come when fighting ends in Lebanon as well. So far, that hasn't happened, with Israel and Hezbollah again trading fire today. Earlier in the week, Israeli troops moved further into Lebanon than they had in over 25 years. Over the past week, the Israeli Defense Force reported striking 650 Hezbollah targets and killing 125 Hezbollah fighters. On Wednesday, Israel and Lebanon agreed to a ceasefire, but Hezbollah, which was not part of the negotiations, has rejected that agreement. Lebanon's president telling CNN that it's unacceptable that Iran is using his country as a bargaining chip in their negotiations with the United States. In Tel Aviv, Max Gordon, Fox News.
6: And the military saying Friday it shot down four drones launched by Iran. Bahrain saying it intercepted ballistic missiles and drones today that were fired from Iran. Monthly jobs numbers coming in higher than expected for May, surprising analysts for 2 months in a row now.
8: The Department of Labor reported a gain of 172,000 jobs in May, more than analysts expected. And the March and April jobs numbers were revised up by 93,000 jobs. The president told reporters on Air Force One Friday.
9: I hope the market starts to learn that when you have good numbers, the market should go up, not down.
8: But hot hiring and higher inflation could lead the Fed under the new chair, Kevin Warsh, to raise interest rates. The president said he trusted Warsh.
9: The reason they go down is if it's doing well, people say, oh, we have to stop inflation. And it doesn't mean inflation. In fact, it could be just the opposite.
8: The numbers showed average hourly wages rose 3.4% compared to last May. Jessica Rosenthal, Fox News.
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6: President Trump on the road yesterday at a Wisconsin roundtable, assuring farmers that gas and fertilizer prices will go down. Fox's Kevin Cork.
13: The trip to America's Dairyland, of course, part of his continued effort to connect with voters and tout his administration's successes. And, of course, to also remind Americans that any and all success that happens here in this great country is because of you.
9: You all built this country, not the complainers, not the wise guys. You all built this country.
13: Also told the farmers he wouldn't mind trading lives with them. President also walked away with some bright, shiny new hardware. Two-time Olympic gold medalist Jordan Stoltz gave him one of his gold medals.
6: And this is the first time the president visited Wisconsin since his 2024 election campaign. Turning to California in the race for governor there, a prominent Democrat takes another step.
10: Democrat Javier Becerra claiming one of two spots on the November ballot in the race to succeed California Governor Gavin Newsom, who is term limited, while President Trump backed conservative commentator Steve Hilton and billionaire Democrat Tom Steyer continue to battle for the other spot. Becerra touted his over three decades in public office, including as former Health and Human Services Secretary and California Attorney General. Hilton and President Trump have slammed the length of time it takes for California to process votes as elections officials continue to count ballots. Becerra accusing the president of trying to undermine confidence in the state's elections. Kristen Goodwin, Fox News.
6: An Israeli airstrike on southern Lebanon today, Saturday, killed several members of the Lebanese military, including a senior officer. That's according to what the Lebanese army said. This coming after the two sides reached a recent new ceasefire deal. Local television stations reporting that two members of the military were killed in the airstrike, including reportedly a high-ranking brigadier general. I'm Paul Stevens. This is Fox News.
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16: 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He was mentally and physically abused as a child for years. As an adult, 22 years of age, he was mugged in London. All this had a profound impact on him, his relationships. He's here to talk about that and his recovery. 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And on Facebook, there's only one official page. 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And be sure to like the Law Enforcement Talk Radio Show Facebook page. Conte is from California. We have Nathaniel Allende on the Law Enforcement Talk Radio Show. Nathaniel was physically, mentally, and other abuse throughout his entire childhood. And it had a profound impact on him. As an adult, at 22 years of age, he was mugged in London, which also compounded the impact on him. He's written a book. We're going to talk about what happened. We're going to talk about his journey before and after. And where is that today? He's written a book called The Cycle of Kindness. The website is thecycleofkindness.com. Nathaniel, thanks for being a guest on the show. Very much appreciated.
17: Good morning, Jay. Thanks for having me.
16: It's a pleasure to have you here. And it's also not easy to talk about. So one thing I did not say earlier is, Nathaniel, if I ask you something you're not comfortable talking about, just say I can't talk about that. We'll edit it out. It's not a big deal.
17: Nathaniel, I'm a very open, honest, transparent person.
16: Good for you. Nathaniel, how old of a guy are you now?
17: I am 42.
16: Oh, you're still a youngster. You're a pup. You got a long ways to go before you catch up to me. And then, by the way, I'm in my late 60s now. Then, unfortunately, in police work, this is something we encounter quite a bit. And the other thing that we encounter quite a bit is people being angry as a result of these. I always say anger is but a symptom. Let's talk a little bit about
18: your childhood. You describe yourself as being mentally and physically abused during pretty much your entire childhood.
17: Yeah. I have a picture of me at 6 months old where my older brother is sitting on me, has a big grin on his face. I'm crying, and someone's taking a picture instead of helping me.
18: Yeah, yeah.
17: And that's very much how I think of what took place. My father kind of perpetrated this kind of behavior on his little brother. So he deemed it as acceptable. You know, boys will be boys. And my mother believed it was my father's responsibility to handle this, be the protector.
18: Where were you raised?
17: I was raised in Oregon.
18: Oregon. All right. So would you say that that was one picture of a snapshot of most of your childhood?
17: Yeah, my brother was amazingly, like surprisingly, how could a child of this age be this good at psychological, physical, mental torment? It baffles my mind having this as a concept.
18: And when you say psychological torture, what do you mean?
17: He would bully, belittle, diminish, make fun of, threaten, be aggressive, abuse. He would say all kinds of things, do all kinds of things. He later on, after my younger sister was born, would actually go and threaten her and say, hey, if you don't make fun of or pick on Nate, is what I went by as a child, with me, then I'm going to get you.
18: Was most of the abuse, Nate, from your brother, or was it from your father or parents or all of the above?
17: The abuse was solely from my brother at home, but this paved the way for it to take place at school, where I received a significant amount of bullying as well.
18: Yeah, well, I went through that too. And the funny thing was, the bullying, I was the oldest child, but and I have four younger sisters. But the bullying in school, see, I was a redheaded kid who had a fiery temper, would fight back. And once I started fighting back, even if I lost, the bullying stopped.
17: Yeah.
18: And unfortunately, that's, I say all the time nowadays, nothing works better than punching a bully in the mouth.
17: I believe it.
18: And it tends to carry over.
17: My strategy.
18: Here's the thing. Look, I came home. I'll be totally honest. I came home from school quite a bit crying, and I was a lousy fighter. It wasn't until I became older that I became better at it, or I didn't realize I was good at it. But I still carry that mindset around of being 8 years old on the school yard lot.
17: Mm-hmm. Yeah, I had a very different experience by the time I was 12. I was in therapy at school for the abuse. I realize I'm in a psychology program right now working towards becoming a marriage and family therapist so that I can help others with their abuse and traumas.
18: Right.
17: Because I know the value of it. But early, early on, I subconsciously came to the realization that because this kind of abuse was permitted, then this must be acceptable. This must be what I deserve, or that I have the value or worthiness that says this is okay. And so I had this real belief of low self-worth.
18: Yeah, I get that.
17: And became a victim.
18: I get that totally. Part of me, and it took a lot of work, and therapy was part of it, but part of me was, there must be something about me that deserves this kind of treatment.
17: Mm-hmm.
18: And I would take really bad treatment from other people, and especially in my adult life.
17: Yeah, same.
18: And you say that was the same. Did you find it difficult to, did this stuff impact your adult relationships?
17: Completely. To this day, I'm still working on being able to assert my own boundaries and enforce them.
18: Yeah.
17: But early on as a young adult teenager, I got myself into situations where men attempted to or did take advantage of me.
18: Uh-huh.
17: Non-consensual behaviors, some painful memories, some really awkward and uncomfortable situations, things that I feel a bit ashamed of to this day.
18: Let's hang on to that thought about the shame part of it, because I got to ask you this question. I don't know how to phrase this in a way that makes a lot of sense. Did you find that there was something about you that you felt was flawed, that you felt you deserved this kind of treatment?
17: Consciously, no. Probably on a subconscious level, yes, because it had happened so much that it became a normal part of my existence. It was routinely taking place at school and at home. I had no real escape for it. So I learned escapism at a really early age. I started playing video games and got deep into that, to the point where it became an addiction when I got depressed and dropped out of college at about age 20.
18: Mm-hmm. I get it. I found that a lot of things, and it's funny, I just had a conversation with one of my sisters about this, that we cannot resolve past issues. That's in the past. So all we can do is focus on the today and making pleasant memories for ourselves and on those who we choose to be around. 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We're returning our conversation with Nathaniel Allende in just a few moments. Nathaniel suffered significant mental, physical abuse as a child. He was mugged at 22 in London, which we'll talk about later on. And he's author of the book, The Cycle of Kindness. 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

0: 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Contact is from California, from San Diego, California. He suffered significant mental, physical, and other abuse as a child for most of his childhood. And when he was 22, he went to London as a tourist and wound up being mugged, all of which had a profound impact on him, which he'll talk about more in a few moments. He's authored the book, The Cycle of Kindness. The website is thecycleofkindness.com. That's thecycleofkindness.com. I want to go back to your childhood and not to wallow in what happened, but more so that people can understand, that are listening, the impact on you. Because I'll be honest with you, Nathaniel, none of us had it easy. And life is not like, for me it wasn't, it's not like a Courier Knives moment. There's tough stuff that happens. So when you say physically abused, what was that like?
1: It was terrifying. There were so many times where the fear was worse than the actual punishment. There were fights that would take place. There were only a few times that I would fight back. I mean, I had an older brother. He was bigger. It was only until I was mad as I just can't take it anymore kind of thing that I really stood up for myself. But years and years passed by where for the most part I didn't. And I became more reclusive. I would hide. I was a very unique kid. I might be on the spectrum. I've had a couple psychologists suggest this. And I was extremely good at academics. And this painted a target on my back at school. And my brother seemed to resent my success at home. I developed this belief of unworthiness that we talked about earlier. And because of that, I had this conceptualization that if I became perfect, or if I became so great that no one could pick at my flaws, then I wouldn't receive this abuse. So I turned to perfectionism, which didn't work, but I was working towards it anyway. I became a straight-A student, was one winning school-wide spelling bees and geography bees, and won a statewide math competition every year I was in middle school. And my brother seemed to just resent me all the more for it. He didn't want to listen to his professor.
0: Is it safe to say you didn't get the results you thought you'd get out of this?
1: Certainly. I definitely didn't get the results that I thought I wanted out of it. It actually created a ton of conflict within my parents' relationship because they were constantly at odds with how to handle this situation. My mom didn't like it, was very frustrated by it, but she thought it was my father's responsibility. And so my dad, as good of a father as he was, you know, they do the best they can with the skills that they have. He thought it was normal because it was the experience of his childhood. And so it wasn't his top priority to do anything about it. He wanted us to learn how to work it out ourselves. And that was really hard for me.
0: And I'm not finding fault with your parents. I get that totally. But there's sometimes you've got to. The thing about parenting, from my experience, is you're not there to be their friend. You're there to make sure that they survive and they have the skill set so, as an adult to be successful. That's it. Then as they're older and adults, then you become friends.
1: Yeah, I've actually told something very similar to my daughters. It's my job to protect you, from each other.
0: Especially from each other. Man, some of the biggest battles I had with my sisters, I used to pray at night, dear God, please turn so-and-so into a boy so I can beat his you-know-what for 5 minutes. And that never happened. They were still female. I have four younger sisters. And I tell people this all the time. My dad was a career Navy guy. He was gone a lot. Mom took care of business. She's Irish Catholic. And that's the way she was. But if you don't like the way I am, I was raised by women and taught by women. So let's be realistic about the situation. Since the industrial age came upon us, men have been out of the equation for a long time.
1: Yeah. In terms of parenting, regular, consistent, presence.
0: And they don't know what to do. I'm not making excuses for your dad or anybody else, but they don't know what to do if they're still around. And a lot of people, unlike you and me, don't have parents in their lives, don't have a father in their life, and they did well. So it's like, what is it about me that I, what lesson didn't, and here's a thing I'm going to go back to. You said, I had to learn to be assertive, not aggressive, or assertive when I'm not angry. How is that going for you?
1: Yeah, I was really struggling with anger and resentment for a very long time. I actually attended a leadership and emotional intelligence training 2 years ago that I'm still a part of called Next Level Trainings. There's a variety of different schools, but it's a large group awareness format where facilitators guide participants through a variety of exercises. And John, I realized how much anger I still had inside of me.
0: Yeah, I'm still a pretty angry person. People don't describe me as being angry, but I am. I don't show it on the outside as much as I used to when I was younger, but I'm still internally very angry.
1: I feel really blessed to have found this, let go of so much of that anger, let go of so much of that resentment, shift away from the victim mentality that I had held on to for so long. And truly, I feel so much more liberated in life by it, because there's so much less of this trapped energy inside of me that's connected to those experiences, which I had held on to for so long. It became a part of my identity. And so when we're capable of releasing, you know, forgiveness has such a profound place in this realm. And it's not to, you know, permiss the other person's behavior. It's so that we can release the attachment to the energy that we have from these past moments.
0: Yep. I get that. I one of the conversations, and this is so spot on with me, and I believe it's a spot on situation with a lot of people. They may not realize it. They may not, if they're uncomfortable, there's a reason why. When you listen to this, there's a reason why, and it's usually because there's some measure of truth to this. One of the things I had to do was I had to realize, and I think we referred to this, that I cannot resolve successfully stuff that happened in the past. There's nothing I can do about the past. All I can do is about the present and the future. And a lot of what I do is dictated by my past. So it can become a catch-22.
1: Yeah. You mentioned religion earlier. I was raised Roman Catholic. Uh-huh. It was very important to my mother that we all went to church every Sunday. And despite having read the Bible 17 times before I was 17, I struggled with the concept of forgiveness.
0: Trust me, I still struggle with that. We'll take a short break on that note. We'll return our conversation with Nathaniel in just a moment. Nathaniel Allende was mentally and physically abused severely for years as a child. When he was 22, visiting London, he was mugged, which we'll talk about in a few moments. He's written a book. The title of the book is A Cycle of Kindness. The website is acycleofkindness.com. 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

0: 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He was mentally and physically abused as a child for decades. And yeah, it sounds like a long time. It was a long time. When he was 22, he was mugged in London, both of which had a profound impact on him. He's written a book called The Cycle of Kindness. The website is thecycleofkindness.com. That's thecycleofkindness.com. Nathaniel, I want to wrap up on the situation with her childhood. And this is something you said that kind of really resonated with me, is that my parents did the best they could with what they had. I don't hold any animosity towards them. I didn't have a bad experience growing up. Bad things happen, but I didn't have a bad childhood. What word would you use to describe your childhood?
1: Lacking skills. Fear. I was in a constant place of apprehension, and I didn't know how to deal with it. So, as I mentioned, became that perfectionist. And that served me really well in high school, got into a great college, got really depressed after going into a politics program, thinking that politics was vile, seditious, and corrupt based on what I had learned, and not knowing what to do with my life. So I dropped out of society, became a international grand champion at World of Warcraft as I got addicted to video games. And then my best friend said, "Hey man, this is really unhealthy. I'll buy you a one-way ticket to Europe and a bicycle when we get there, as long as you'll ride around with me wherever I want to go." And that ended up becoming a 6-year, 28,000-mile journey across 10 countries, 30 states. That's the material in my book. And it really helped me go through what Carl Jung called the process of individuation, or Maslow, famous for his hierarchy of needs, called self-actualization. Where I no longer needed to prove myself. I no longer had anyone who knew me, who expected me to fulfill a specific role. And when we got there, we were basically broke. Professional vagabonds was the way I like to put it.
0: I look back at some of the kids that were, and I say kids, there were kids back then at 16, 17, they backpack across Europe. I'm thinking, man, they're jokers for doing this stuff when I was their age. Now I look back and go, man, I wish I'd done that.
1: Yeah. I really feel blessed to have had this incredible, long-lasting experience that exposed me to global cultures, such a unique set of people who were constantly willing to help, which is why I called the book The Cycle of Kindness.
0: Hence the cycle part of it. Now I understand the title, but it wasn't all roses there. You had an incident that happened in London, didn't you?
1: Yeah, and people said no to our request for support, but less than half of the time. And when we had got to London, we'd already been cycling for 4.5 months. I had had so many acts of kindness that I received that when this group of young hoodlums was tricking us and asked to use our tent to smoke inside of with us, then we didn't expect that they were going to be thieves stealing whatever they could while some of them were distracting our attention. When we caught them, we chased after them, one of which threatened to pull a knife out on me. And then, you know, the rest of them surrounded us, mugged us, and then left as I'm screaming for help in broad daylight in a public park with no one coming to our aid. I was in shock afterwards. We ended up getting all of our stuff, walking it out. We stayed. My buddy had had a girlfriend who had just joined us, like the day before we reunited with her after knowing her in the United States, and she came to cycle with us. But I was, you know, physically shaken, and we we really didn't know how to calm any of us down. We ended up sleeping it off that night. And in some level of irony, we met a man the next day who had stabbed someone like 33 times in self-defense, so he said.
0: Oh, by the way, how do you stab someone 33 times in self-defense?
1: Yeah, it was
0: I think that's one of those, I didn't mean to do it. And they,
1: right.
0: After the first one, second one, third one, somewhere along the lines, it comes, I'm going to hurt you.
1: Yeah. And he ended up being very kind, nice, generous.
0: Well, that doesn't surprise me, Nathaniel. But by the way, some of the nicest people in the world I've met have been Stone Cold Killers.
1: Yeah.
0: And yeah, they've got an issue with one person. And I always say this. In police work, I learned this lesson. Number one, the vast majority of people we dealt with on a daily basis, we didn't arrest. Number two, those we did arrest, the vast majority were not career criminals, hardcore, that would cause you any worry or concern. There was a small percentage that could be violent. And the same thing with prison populations. Some of those people that are in prison, they have five bad minutes, they reacted badly.
1: Yeah.
0: That's just a reality.
1: One poor decision.
0: That's right. And that could be you or me. I don't know how I made it as jacked up as I felt sometimes to where I'm at today.
1: Yeah, I feel really blessed to have had a variety of interactions with police officers who never chose to arrest us.
0: Yeah.
1: There were times we were loitering or trespassing, digging through dumpsters for food, and they could see we weren't harming anyone, we weren't malicious, and they asked us to, you know, kindly move along and go about our lives. And, you know, no policeman ever made my life significantly worse.
0: No, but generally it's the relatives that do that. I got to ask you this. Nathaniel, did all this have a profound impact on your adult relationships?
1: Yeah, I have felt a little bit more trust, like harder to trust, a little bit more guarded. I love easily, but have this fear that people will mistreat me. Because of the high standards and high expectations that I put on myself, becoming a perfectionist, it's really difficult for me not to impose these standards on others. So I've noticed how I can feel easily disappointed or irritated or upset holding other people to the same high standards that I have held myself. And that really hasn't served me.
0: No.
1: Also, being transient, people didn't believe that I was going to stick around, so didn't want to invest into a relationship with me for a very long time. So others were guarded that our connection would be temporary.
0: Is it safe? We've got a break coming up very soon. Is it safe to say that not only are you guarded, but a lot of other people are as well?
1: I think in general, there is a lot of that in our culture, especially when it comes to people by the numbers. But when it comes to individual one-on-one connections, people have their trauma that get triggered in intimate relationships.
0: Yeah.
1: I'm a definite anxious attachment style. My wife is an avoidant attachment style.
0: And me, so it really doesn't work. I push people away. That's what I do. So we're talking with Nathaniel Allen. He was mentally and physically abused for a long time as a child. When he was 22, he was mugged in London, which you talked about. And he's written a book called The Cycle of Kindness. That's thecycleofkindness.com is the website, thecycleofkindness.com. 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We're going to take a short break. I promise you, so much more heading your way. Don't go anywhere. We'll be right back.
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0: return conversation with Nathaniel Allende on the Law Enforcement Talk Radio Show. He was mentally and physically abused for years as a child. When he was 22, he was mugged in London, which we talked about. And he's written a book about his life called The Cycle of Kindness. That's thecycleofkindness.com. It's a website, thecycleofkindness.com. Get more details about him and a book there as well. Nathaniel, I want to talk about something that I think is relevant, is that where we're at today. And I know people are going, yeah, this is great. This doesn't apply to me. I've been through this. I've got a sibling or with cancer or whatever it might be, and it's a different scenario. What the main thing I want people to take away from is no matter what you have to deal with, life gets better, but it requires work. How would you describe your life today?
1: So now I believe life happens for me, not to me. And that mindset makes a huge difference. When I can choose how I want to respond instead of reacting to the things that are happening in my life, I'm making way better decisions. I've spent 30 years in therapy to work towards my own healing. I've read, I don't know how many personal development, growth books, mindset books, and you name it, podcasts, self-help, this and that. I'm all about it. I'm back in school now, working towards becoming a marriage and family therapist, because all of this really matters. I've developed such a skill set to be able to help myself that I now want to implement this to help others. I feel the healthiest I've ever been, thanks to going through training programs, through next level trainings, and being in a world of psychology. And really, when I had kids, all of this became more important than ever.
0: Well, I get that. Because
1: my stuff from my childhood came up.
0: Sure.
1: Especially when I had my second child and I saw my older daughter treating my younger daughter in a similar way that my older brother treated me.
0: Isn't that funny?
1: So I got to have a deep look at myself and go, okay, what's triggering me? How am I reacting? How can I choose to modify my behavior to come from a place of loving kindness instead of harshness and fear?
0: I've not quite mastered that yet. And by the way, there are times when I am harsh, and I had to be harsh. And it doesn't mean I'm not loving at the same time, but there are certain things that will not be tolerated, period.
1: Yeah.
0: End of discussion.
1: Yeah. There's times where I try to get firm.

0: little money busking on the roads.
1: Right.
0: And bringing people joy for a living is something that I'm blessed to do even today as a professional circus entertainer. And I've been doing this so long, and it's so wonderful to get to spread wonder and joy and amazement. And it feels more important for me than ever to spread positive messages about belief in faith and humanity. I want to start a nonprofit that helps motivate, inspire, and incentivize people to commit random acts of kindness and senseless acts of generosity. As I learned in the Boy Scouts growing up, becoming an Eagle, I feel like my life has more purpose when I'm in service to others.
1: Oh, absolutely.
0: And that's the work that I want to do with psychotherapy.
1: One of the things I get out of this is, I learned this lesson a long time ago. The best way to get out of oneself, to be less self-centered, is to focus my attention on how I can benefit those around me.
0: Yeah, that's one of the amazing lessons that I've got through personal transformation work as well. That totally resonates. There's so many things that we can do, like affirmations or meditation to help calm the mind, prayer, gratitude, thankfulness. These mindsets really positively take us a long way.
1: All right.
0: There's so many things we can do.
1: 100%. I do all those on a daily basis. I want to change the focus a little bit to your book, The Cycle of Kindness. I'd never thought it was about your adventures on a bicycle.
0: Yeah. After living for 6 years on the bike, pedaling 28,000 miles across 10 countries and 30 states, I had such a depth of life experience and some really incredibly profound moments. Stories that were so unbelievable that I had dozens of people be like, you need to write a book. And one of my greatest mentors, who passed a few years ago, encouraged me endlessly on this level. And when quarantine happened, I thought to myself, if I never have this quantity of time again, what will I regret having not done?
1: Uh-huh.
0: And the book was it. I ended up writing a huge manuscript of 310,000 words, which is like four books. And so I've yet more of the material, but it's all about the generosity that I received from others, the opportunities that I was given to believe in people, to have faith in humanity, and all of the unbelievable things that took place, riding up to 155 miles in a single day, jumping off an 87-foot cliff into a quarry in Indiana, being given some of the most profound and surprising gifts that I would have never expected while living in a place of vulnerability without money.
1: And the book is called
0: The
1: Cycle of Kindness, correct?
0: Yeah, The Cycle of Kindness.
1: And can people find out more about the book, buy the book, and get more details about you at your website?
0: Yep, it's all on the website. It's available anywhere good books are sold, Amazon, Barnes & Noble, you name it. Mostly online retailers. Not a lot of physical retailers or libraries have picked it up yet. But that's my goal, is to get it out into the world, to help people have something inspiring for them to believe that they could take a journey like this if they wanted to, that it's never too late to try something new, learn a new skill set, travel to places you've never been before, and do it in a way that you never thought possible.
1: The website is acycleofkindness.com. That's acycleofkindness.com. And you can get more information about Nathaniel. You can contact him there and get the book there and get some of his story. And the main thing I take away from this conversation, which I'm so glad you had with me, Nathaniel, is that you don't have to leave to make big travel changes in you. And I'm using a pun there. You don't have to leave your house. It begins with a decision, and the difference between a decision and a thought is a decision includes action. And

0: you've got to act on changing, because it's not going to happen by happenstance. Nathaniel, thanks so much for being a guest on the Law Enforcement Talk Radio Show, telling your story. Very much appreciated.
1: It's a pleasure, John. Thank you again for having me. I appreciate this opportunity immensely.
0: We've got another great guest heading away in just a few moments. This is the Law Enforcement Talk Radio Show. Have you ever watched these shows on real estate channels on television where they're shopping for their dream house, their podcaster, their social media influencer, and a budget's only $3 million? And they say they can do more later on. $3 million! What are they doing? They're young, too. Man, it's because they know how to convert their time into revenue. They know how to do things that apparently a lot of people don't tell people like you and I. I'm going to let you in on a little secret that's been a game changer for me with social media. 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
11: Well, we've got the oil futures right now sitting at about $90 a barrel as we get the week started here on KCMO Talk Radio. So Iran has vowed escalation for the next U.S. strike. Now, this is all obviously a moving target. We'll have to wait and see how it plays out. But Daniel Turner is with the group Power the Future. It's an excellent organization. He is the founder and executive director, and that is about making sure that American energy comes first. So, Daniel, we have, I don't believe we've spoken since, you know, this Iran war broke out a couple of months ago. With everything that you advocate for when it comes to America First Energy, how have you been trying to square all this, given what we've seen on the oil front and obviously the pain that Americans have been feeling at the pump?
12: Yeah, the price point is definitely miserable. And you know, we're in a game of chicken with Iran. I think Iran realizes that this is painful for the American people, painful for the president and his political numbers, quite frankly, painful for the world writ large. And they're not blinking. You know, they've hemmed and hawed a little bit, and oil has gone from 87 a barrel to 109 a barrel, and it's been within that $20 delta, more or less. But they're trying to bleed the world dry. This is their one leverage point, is threatening people who go through the Straits of Hormuz, threatening those tankers. And President Trump is trying to bleed them dry because, you know, they're not making any money. They have run out of storage capacity. So their infrastructure is going to be severely damaged if they don't start selling oil and gas and storing more. So it's a game of chicken. And I guess in every game of chicken is who flinches first. Mm-hmm. So it has definitely been a painful couple of weeks and months. The optimistic side I have, you know, once this is resolved, prices will drop quickly because we don't have a supply problem. We have market jitters because of threat of war. But, you know, unlike the past, especially the Biden administration, where we were nervous about production numbers, we're not worried about whether or not we have oil or gas. We're worried about it getting it to the right ports. And once those worries are resolved, oil prices will drop precipitously. We're just not there yet.
11: So here's what I get asked a lot, and you probably can give even better insight into this. I mean, the president made it clear that he wanted America to be energy independent and do more of our drilling and more of that right here in the United States. It seems like we have done it, but, you know, the pain has still come at the pump, despite the fact that obviously we're doing more of it here, and the Strait of Hormuz has obviously been on and off blocked off. Is that because the manufacturers and the pumpers here are sending it overseas? Is it just because it's a global market, or is there something else at play? Because I think regular folks are like, wait, we were supposed to be energy independent, and here we are needing American energy, and we're getting hosed at the pump. So what's going on here?
12: Exactly. And it's a great point. And it is because of the latter. It's because it's a global market. And you have to compare it to other global commodities. The one I use the most is gold. If you go to Tokyo and you buy gold, if you go to London and buy gold, or if you go to the Kansas City Reserve, a Federal Reserve, and buy gold, the price is pretty much the same, right? There's some minor fluctuations because of what individual countries do in terms of taxes, but the global commodity of price, the global price of gold isn't set by any one country. It's the same with copper. It's the same with all metals and minerals. That's kind of the world of global commodities. And oil prices is a global commodity. So yeah, you know, we're producing enough to satisfy our needs. Why does the price point keep going up? It's because we are intertwined with the regular global community. It's frustrating. I think decoupling is absolutely insane. It's the same as Bitcoin, right? You can buy Bitcoin in Hong Kong. It's the same price as you're going to buy for Bitcoin in America. Just because the Bitcoin miners are predominantly here doesn't mean the price goes down. So it's a frustrating point. I know the president knows it's frustrating. I try to remind people, and look, you know, I've mentioned to you a million times on the show, I'm very proud of my farm. So I'm paying diesel prices right now. It is expensive. I'm not loving it. I try to remind people all the time, we've been paying a price for Iran for a very long time. Every time you go to the airport and you have to take off your shoes, every time you go to a Royals game or a Chiefs game and you're getting patted down and you're going through metal detectors, all of that crap is because of global terrorism, and all of that is funded by Iran. Every time how much would the oil price be if we didn't have to worry about radical Islam blowing up tankers or blowing up stadiums or blowing up people who were going to the Boston Marathon, right? We have been paying a really high price for Iranian terrorism. I kind of want to be done with it once and for all. And if that means a couple of months of pain, well, let's have a couple months of pain and kill the bad guys forever, and then we're done with it. I'm going to side on that side.
11: Daniel Turner, Power of the Future, is here on KCMO. So yesterday, the Argentinian soccer team landed here. They're base camping here for the World Cup. And to tie this back to the energy conversation, Argentina is currently drilling and producing more oil than it ever has in its, like, 118-year history. Do you see a way that this is also a reset of the global oil market, and that some of these countries that are friendlier to the United States and the West in general become bigger power players, United States, Argentina, and maybe it hoses some of these bad actors in the Middle East? Is that realistic or is that a pipe dream?
12: No, that's absolutely realistic. And when you look at what's happening with Argentina, you look at what's happening in Venezuela, which has huge production numbers. About five or six American companies have been there for the last 5 months engaging, and Venezuela production is ramping up. You look at the United Arab Emirates that has decided to leave OPEC because they don't want OPEC to decide their oil and gas production. You look at the Alberta, Canada separatist movement. You mean America first, 100%, and I will always brag about American statistics, but Alberta, Canada destroys America in terms of oil reserves. I think it is the third largest behind Venezuela and Saudi Arabia. The people of Alberta, Canada, like, why the hell can't we produce oil and gas? We should be Dubai, right? We should have these luxury condos. That's kind of the way Houstonians think about their city, right? We have everything we want in Houston because we have a ton of oil and gas money. Other countries are going to do the exact same thing. And this nonsense of, well, what about the global climate change? Heck, even the United Nations has walked back all of their predictions, saying, yeah, we kind of made a mistake. None of these are coming true. So the global climate world is falling apart, and people realize we need energy desperately. We need abundant, reliable energy desperately. And you get jobs, you get revenue, you get paychecks. So why not produce it? You know, everywhere we seem to look for oil and gas, we find it in abundance. It's a commodity we need for the foreseeable future. Let's responsibly produce it here in America and give our citizens prosperity.
11: Last thing for you. I want to ask you, Daniel, about just alternative energy. I know you're a big fan. I said that very much tongue in cheek. But it's going to be an issue in this Kansas governor's race. It seems like it's starting to pop up as an issue as it relates to wind turbines and how our energy is produced here in the state of Kansas. What do you think Kansans should be thinking about, and what should they want to hear from candidates on that issue in our final 60 seconds or so?
12: We have to invest in energy that works. and the private sector invests in energy that works, and that's responsible fossil fuels, it's nuclear, it's hydro. The private sector only invests in crappy wind and solar because government forces them to. It is your county elected officials who say, we need a rule that by 2030, 50% of this county has... build wind turbines. And if anyone's having the data center fight saying, what about all the land for data center? Where the hell were you people the last 5 years when Biden was tearing down forests to put up wind and solar? Right? No Native American groups ever came forward when they were putting 100,000 acre wind turbine farms to find a sacred rock. But now Microsoft wants to build a 3 acre data center and every group comes out of the woodwork and was like, whoa, we can't do this. Renewables are crap. They're expensive. They're made in communist China with slave labor. They don't work. They should be part of your governor's race because everyone should categorically reject them. And if your candidates have any spine, they will do the same.
11: All right. Daniel Turner, Power the Future. Find him on social media. Daniel Turner, PTF, is where you can find him on X. Daniel, great stuff. Thanks for being here on KCMO as always. Really appreciate it.
12: Thanks, Pete. Have a great day.
11: You as well. Daniel Turner on 95.7 FM. He's always got good stuff. Speaking of good stuff, wait, did people in California actually have a good idea? I know it's surprising, but I'll share that with you next right here on 95.7 FM KCMO.
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11: So it seems like a lot of bad ideas from 2020 are starting to be reversed. And yesterday we spent a lot of time talking about how the KCATA is bringing back fares for the buses in Kansas City, right? This comes 6 years after they implemented free bus fare. And it was an unmitigated disaster. It didn't work. Well, now I was looking out to our west. There was a big headline story yesterday in the Wall Street Journal. University of California professors are begging schools to reinstate the SAT. They note here more than 1,100 University of California math and science professors are urging regents to reinstate college entrance exams, saying that unprepared students are lowering academic standards and draining teaching resources. Oh, you don't say. Color me absolutely shocked that there's actually value in having college entrance exams to see who is smart enough for certain colleges and who is prepared for the next level. I mean, guys, this was all so predictable. Your bad ideas were all so predictable. Now, when did the University of California stop requiring an ACT or SAT score? 2020, like every other bad idea in this country in recent memory. It all goes back to a very small period of time. Well, it was a big period of time for the country, but it was small in terms of how long it was. But boy, did it lead to a lot of really bad ideas. Today, more than 90% of those schools out in California do not mandate the exams. They stopped requiring them in 2020. And at the time, there was a small percentage of faculty that warned the move would make it harder to assess applicants, especially alongside rampant high school grade inflation. If you are a parent right now, or a grandparent, or you're in the public education field, I see more and more on social media about grade inflation being a real thing. C is no longer average. If you're C, you might as well be failing, as far as I can tell. And if you can, because my kids are not doing that yet, you know, I've got a soon-to-be second grader, kindergarten, and preschool. So there's no grades yet for them. But I am getting the vibe from social media and some people who have kids older than mine that grade inflation is absolutely real. So according to the Wall Street Journal here, more recently, schools have been retightening test mandates. And in 2022, MIT, the Massachusetts Institute of Technology, reinstated the SAT requirement, saying it helps determine applicants' preparedness and identifying promising students from disadvantaged backgrounds. In 2024, Dartmouth Ivy League school restored the test requirement. Yale followed suit last week. Yale had gone test optional in 2020. And then 4 years later, mandated that students submit a score from the SAT or ACT. Now they must submit either one of those two, plus they have to have, obviously, a bunch of other things as well. So you can't get past it anymore. These schools are bringing it back, John, and I'm here for it, man.
5: I like some type of gatekeeping here, but what these we know what about our high school proficiency.
11: Well, yeah.
5: So are these SAT or ACT scores even worth what they used to be?
11: Well, I think it's the only thing that you can use because, mm-hmm. to your point, mm-hmm. you don't know who's grading what at the high school level.
5: Well, maybe I'm saying fewer qualify, right?
11: Well, anyone can take it, I think. Mm-hmm. Right. I don't think that as long as you pay the $50 or whatever, right?
5: You can take it, sure.
11: So anyone can take it. So
5: but then
11: I think
5: your score is dependent on whether somebody lets you in, right? There's a range of the way it is. I don't know if just taking it gets you in. Typically, schools used to have a minimum.
11: Well, I think they would say here, all right, this guy's got a 4.0 GPA, mm-hmm. but then if you get a 19 on your ACT,
5: right.
11: it's like, all right, something fishy's going on here, right?
5: Maybe, yeah.
11: That's what I would
5: think. Some people
11: think.
5: Don't test well. You know, you got to do it in like a long session. It's kind of an ordeal.
11: Yes. I mean, it's trust me, it's a
5: right.
11: pain.
5: Yeah.
11: Do you remember your ACT or SAT days?
5: I do, yeah.
11: Yeah.
5: Two number twos, bring an eraser.
11: Yeah.
5: Mine was at Center High School.
11: Okay. All right. Mm-hmm. That's going back. I like that.
5: Yeah.
11: Do you remember what you got?
5: No, I don't. And people go around quoting theirs. I'm like, geez, I don't. I was just doing what I was supposed to do, and I didn't have any fear of not getting a score. In fact, when I applied at Baker, I didn't think about not getting in.
11: Yeah.
5: You know, I did get in, but I wasn't concerned. I mean, and I should have been, I suppose. Wasn't that my grades were iffy, but it was just a private institution. So everything mm-hmm. for me was kind of matter of fact. So I didn't really record it in my mind as a milestone.
11: Mark, I know you remember your ACT. I know Mark's the guy that goes around quoting it, isn't he?
6: Oh, yeah. Yeah, I think I took mine at Olathe North, maybe.
11: Okay.
6: Back in the day, and I got a 24.
11: Okay.
5: There you go.
6: Which is okay.
11: That's solid, right?
6: Not great, but not bad.
11: I never did an ACT. I only did the SAT. Only did the SAT, and put it all together. I think my best on the math was like a 710, maybe a 720, and the writing got up to about a 620. So whatever that adds up to, 1340-ish, give or take, which I guess was good enough for Villanova back in the day. I don't think it'd be good enough for Villanova anymore. I don't think I could get into Villanova, just like I couldn't buy my house today that I live in because of what's happened to inflation in the housing market. I'm not sure I could get into Villanova today, just like I don't think I could buy the house that I live in today, based on what's gone on the last few years.
5: Here's how matter of fact it was for me. I was cramming my senior year just to pass chemistry at high school.
11: Yeah.
5: Periodical table of elements. Got to memorize it, blah, blah, blah. This proton moves onto that ring, blah. So I had that all fresh in my mind when I was doing that, just trying to pass high school. Well, lo and behold, I show an aptitude for science. Yeah, no.
11: No. I know you well enough, John. Yeah. Science would have been a terrible, terrible, exactly. terrible path for you.
5: Touche. So that's how much stock I put into it. I had that information because I needed it somewhere else, and it was readily available to me. But no, I'm going to radio. I don't really need this.
11: No, I'm pretty sure you can skip chemistry to get into radio.
5: Yeah.
11: You're good. On the text line, Pete, these youths are literally morons out here in the real world. Well, here's the one thing I keep hearing. You know, I don't obviously, well, I will say I've been interviewing a bunch of people lately for different positions around here, and it is painful talking to anybody under the age of like 27. It is awkward. It is uncomfortable. It is strange. It's like I'm talking to an alien, and I'm not an old guy. I'm 37, and I feel like I'm talking to someone who is like from another galaxy. It is very bizarre, and I'm painting a broad brush when I say that, I admit. I know many of you have kids under 27, and they're absolute studs, and they're great. But it does seem like that is a common theme for me here.
6: Matthew Stafford, the quarterback for the Rams, said the same thing about kids coming into the NFL these days. He's like, I can't relate.
11: And every generation says that, right? So I now am turning into that guy, and that's okay. But there is something different because of how they communicate. Technologically speaking, struggling with eye contact, awkward pauses, awkward conversation. I just don't think the social skills are there
5: right.
11: like they need to be. And mm-hmm. I feel bad for them.
5: For certain groups of kids, yeah. They're kind of isolated in this whole going to the screen time, blah, blah, blah.
11: They grew up with COVID, right? That was like prime years for them. They got basically thrown into their mom's basement, their dad's basement, and said, good luck. Hang in there. You'll remote learn for a year. I don't know that would have done to me at 11, 12, 13, 14 years old. I mean, that'll screw a lot of people up, and it did. And it was one of the worst public health decisions that this country's ever made. There's just no doubt about it. What we did to young people 5, 6 years ago was damaging, and we may never dig out of it. So, yes, there's that. But now, bringing back the SAT, bringing back standardized testing, I know that nobody inherently loves it, but it is an important demarcation for preparing for college, for knowing who is ready for what, for these colleges to look at something beyond an inflated GPA where everyone seemingly now has like a 3.75 and being like, no, I need something else. And a standardized test across the entire country is a good thing to have. It is, because it can't be inflated. You can't grade inflate your way through an SAT. You either get it right or you get it wrong, and your number on the ACT or the SAT is going to be the exact same in California, Kansas, Missouri, and New York. So they've got to bring it back. It's the right thing for these colleges to do. I just wish they didn't make that mistake 5 years ago, when in the name of DEI, they're like, we're getting rid of the SAT, ACT scores because they're racist or something. Because that was the argument. The argument was somebody in an upper income area is going to be better off and have more opportunity to prepare for these tests and test better on them as a result because of their background, which wasn't actually about race. It was about socioeconomic levels. That's what it was about. It was never a racial issue.
5: Yeah, you know, we sacrifice our convenience. So maybe in 2020, and we were all doing our social distancing, and couldn't we didn't want to group people together to have the test in a large location. Maybe, you know, for 1 year, that seemed to make sense, right?
11: Yeah.
5: But it opens the door is yes. what happens. And now the foot stays in the door, and it led to this.
11: Exactly. And now you have this story out of the Wall Street Journal where the University of California professors are begging the schools to reinstate standardized testing. And I'm here for it. We've got much more coming your way right here on 95.7 FM, KCMO Talk Radio. We are streaming, as always, at KCMOTalkRadio.com.
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15: 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Also, all of our shows are posted on 16 podcast channels and our own YouTube channel. So if you want to tell somebody about the show, or if you just want to start tracking us every week and go up there and listen to the show, we'd love to have you do that. And also want to say hello to all of our listeners across the country and our 243 radio stations. So welcome aboard. So, you know, we talk about doing things on this show that can help you have a healthier life. We're going to talk about something that's helped me have a much healthier life. It's Pilates. And in studio with me today is Dana Goodall. She is a 27-year, even though she doesn't look like she's more than 27, a 27-year Pilates instructor that has worked with me on Pilates for, I think, the last 15 years.
20: Yes.
15: It's got to be something like that. Time flies.
20: I know.
15: And we're going to talk about what a difference this can make in your life and how impactful it can be and how easy it is to do. This is the part that I think confuses a lot of people. It's not complicated. It's very easy to do, and we're going to talk a lot about that today. 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All right, so you've been doing this 27 years.
20: I have.
15: And every time I sit over by your area and I see you in the studio is always busy. But let's just talk about the philosophy behind Pilates. Why is it so different and impactful for people? I'm 77 years of age. Mm-hmm. I was seeing a doctor yesterday. He said, you know, for a guy 76, I said, no, 77. He said, you're in really good health.
20: Yeah.
15: But talk a bit about why Pilates is so impactful in terms of how it helps people maintain their mobility, their health overall.
20: Sure. Well, some of the things that we do in Pilates are postural principles. Just remind you how to stand and sit and align the body better. Also, there's a breathing element, if you remember.
15: I do.
20: Where we actually want you to breathe, and breathing is hugely important. Lung capacity is a big deal, but we forget to breathe, especially during stressful times or intense workouts. but also the fact that it just moves you in different ways. It's not just the, you know, regular curling of the bicep, or we want the full range of the motion to happen. So it's some of the best stuff we can do for our body.
15: Okay, but you're really, what fascinated me was because, you know, Lori's into this, my wife, and I'm like, she wants me to do it. I'm like, I don't want to do Pilates. All these ladies who do it. I know, it's hilarious. And then I learned what it, you know, I had back problems. Mm-hmm. I haven't been to a chiropractor in 15 years.
20: Yeah.
15: Okay, I don't have back problems anymore. So the key message, I think, is the core strengthening. And talk about that. What does that mean?
20: So core strengthening is huge. And people underestimate that when we call core. So you're talking your hip girdle, your abdominals, your back, and your shoulder girdle. So you, I mean, it's the whole torso is what we're trying to do. The other thing that I think where you are really benefiting is the spinal work. So when we do spinal work, like the flexion, extension, rotation, lateral movement, all this stuff really gets everything for the back to move. And when we do that, we want the abdominals to come along as a support system. So people think it's all ab work, and I'm like, no. But I'm also looking at the shoulders are more stable, the hips are more stable, but also they have the joint range they're supposed to have in a healthy form. So that's where like the core stability and the core strength comes from, is the core. And Joseph Pilates believed that everything started in the core and then worked out into the arms and legs. So you're getting more strength into your arms and legs by activating these muscles.
15: Yeah, and I remember this was a couple of years ago. You and I were doing one of these radio shows, and you said, you don't walk like a man who's 70-some years
20: it's
15: of
20: true,
15: age.
20: But
15: that's a result of using the of doing Pilates. We're going to talk about the equipment and how all of it works in the next segment, but it's called the Cadillac Reformer, the one that we have, and the multiple ones that Dana has in her studio. But that machine mm-hmm. is what allows you to do the exercises that strengthen your core, so that your back, your spine, your mobility is not what you see a lot. You're not one of those stooped over people at 70 years of age that's shuffling down the street like
20: correct.
15: Yeah, can't put one foot in front of the other, or use, you know, whatever the case may be. There's a way that you can stop that. There's a way that you can improve your health, improve your mobility and all the rest of it. And balance and all of those things has to do with this, right?
20: You got it. We work it all. Yeah. And there's several different pieces of equipment that really help us do that. And that's where I think people get confused. And you can take a mat class. There is mat Pilates, and that's a great place to work. But the equipment, I do think, especially when you get started, helps you quite a bit.
15: Well, it makes a difference. It, you know, so I've always been a gym rat. You know, when you were in the bigger gyms, that's where I met you. You know, I would go in and do a 2-hour workout sometimes, 1.5 hours, 2 hours. And a lot of it was lifting weights. Okay.
20: Correct.
15: Cardio and lifting weights. Those were the things that I did. And then I started doing Pilates, and the weightlifting dropped like a rock because I don't need to do it. Now, I still do some free weight work, but the majority, because you were the one that set up the program, which I still use. But using the machine replaced the need for all the heavy lifting, the squats, all the other mm-hmm. stuff that you do,
20: correct.
15: The curl bars, all the rest of it. I didn't have to do that anymore.
20: You didn't, no. We do use resistance, so this is a big deal. And resistance can be strength training, and it's lower impact on your joints. That's why it feels better. It doesn't rip you up so much. Also, the biggest thing with resistance versus weight is because the muscle gets stronger as you contract it, you don't have to take on the load that you do with a weight, which strains the joint. So that's where you're protecting your joints long term.
15: And you know, I always think it's amusing. I do the whole workout and then, you know, take a shower. Maybe it's afternoon now and I'm going to lay down and take a little nap. Okay, it's, you know, I am a seasoned citizen, okay? So I'll take my, like, 2 o'clock in the afternoon little nap, which usually lasts about 30 minutes. And then you get out of bed and you went, oh, I'm feeling that.
20: Yeah.
15: But it means that you
20: did something.
15: Thank you.
20: Yeah, you did something.
15: And your
20: sure.
15: muscles and your joints, you're feeling it, but you're using it. You're not
20: right.
15: You're not letting it go and not use it, or the old use it or lose it phrase,
20: right.
15: Which is what, unfortunately, a lot of people do.
20: Right. Yeah. We usually stop wringing out dirt illness, injury, or age.
15: Yeah, and that's an issue. You know, if you want to learn more about this, you're here in the Kansas City Metro. Dana Studios over in Mission on Johnson Drive. 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We come back from the break. I'm going to talk about how that reformer works and what a difference that can make for you, and why it's as impactful as it is. Stay tuned. We'll be right back after the break. 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Don't go anywhere. We'll be right back.

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Hello, this is Kerry Hall, and that was me. 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
2: 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You know, I always remind you that you can download these shows off the podcast and YouTube. I'm surprised to even say this. We're at 663,583 downloads. It is remarkable the number of you that are downloading this show and watching it, listening to it across the country. We thank all of you. I never thought we would be at this level, but we are. And we're grateful to all of our radio affiliates across the country. But again, the 16 podcast platforms and the YouTube platform shows are up there. Some of the podcast platforms are now letting us load up video. So the video you see on YouTube is now on a number of Spotify's doing it. And I think there are a couple others. So we're loading up video on those. All right. So a little more about Dana. As I said, her facility is in Mission, Kansas. I've been going there for, I don't know how long. I've been there 15 years.
3: At least, yes.
2: Yeah. In Mission, Kansas. And if you're interested, if you want to do a starter class and just go see what it's about, maybe you've got issues or maybe you just want to feel better and you'd like to be able to be more active, it's wholebodypilateskc.com, wholebodypilateskc.com. They've got a great website. The number is 816-456-3566. 816-456-3566. You'd think I could do radio. We're running this show nationally because what we're trying to do here is educate and inform. This piece of equipment that's called the Cadillac. I don't know if that's a nickname. Is that the real name?
3: Well, there's two pieces, and you have a combined one. So you have the vertical frame of the Cadillac and then the reformer attachment. So, but they can also be separate. And we put that in your home, so you got the biggest benefit.
2: Yeah.
3: But the biggest one, the heart of the workout, is the reformer with the sled or carriage. And it has attachments, straps, and which makes you feel like you're in Soca Soleil sometimes, but it's a good time. And the

0: Look, if I can do it, a chimpanzee can do it.
1: And
0: in terms of being able to operate the thing and run it, it's not complicated.
1: It's not.
0: I was very fortunate. I had a lot of years working with you, so that obviously helped a lot.
1: Yes.
0: Learning how to use it. But Lori uses it. I use it. It is not a complicated thing to do.
1: Correct.
0: I would say anybody, if you're interested in doing this, get to her studio if you're here in Kansas City in the metro and actually get classes in before you decide to do something like this. And anywhere else in the country, make sure if you do go, you go to a certified Pilates instructor, not some fly-by-night outfit. But that reformer, you certainly can tell when you're using it.
1: Oh, yeah.
0: There's no doubt that you know when you're using it.
1: Yes. It's like I said, it's a great piece. We work arms, legs. Everything comes from that stemming of the core muscles. So once we turn those on, we can find a little easier. The biggest thing is the layering process. So once we get the breathing and the abdominals to work and then the spinal movement, and then we add the arms and legs, most people don't think like that. So it takes just a little moment to kind of a little retrain. But once we have that all, I mean, it feels fantastic. Most people just, they're like, I love the way it feels. Because it doesn't feel so traditional gym. It feels a little more fluid. It feels a little more, I don't want to say relaxed, but it does allow some of the body to stretch. And I always joke a little bit about there is a stretch and release element to it. So even though you do some really big movements, but then there's also a stretch or a release movement that comes next.
0: Yeah, I go back to, you know, contrasting this against weightlifting, and it is just significantly different. But when you're done, the results are the same or better.
1: Correct.
0: Yeah.
1: Yeah.
0: And it's done, again, it's done through resistance, not, as you said, not gravity. And I think that makes a big difference.
1: Yeah.
0: First of all, in how long you can keep doing it.
1: Correct.
0: How long can you, you know, keep picking up, you know, however, what, you know, 200-pound barbell and try to do squats or whatever it is you're going to do.
1: Uh-huh.
0: Probably going to take your, but you can keep doing this and keep that strength level where you need it to be.
1: Correct.
0: It's not as, it's in reality, I don't think it's as difficult.
1: In a way, it's not. And I'll give you an example really quickly. So as you know, I competed in in bodybuilding.
0: Yes, you did.
1: For a short time.
0: Yes, you did.
1: And my knees started hurting me. And I went to my doctor and they were like, well, tell us, you know, what have you been doing? And I was like, well, I squat 180 and I do this and that. And he goes,
0: did you hear that? She squatted 180. People.
1: Not anymore. I don't do that.
0: But, I know, but you did.
1: I did. But one of the things, yes, he's like, do you need to squat 180? What's the purpose behind versus building muscle? And I was like, nothing. It's just a number that, you know, my body can do.
0: And you have a goal you want to get, especially when you're weightlifting. Well, I want to see if I can get to 200.
1: Right.
0: Or I want to see if I can get to 150.
1: Exactly.
0: Yeah, and that's what you do. That's part of the deal.
1: But I don't weigh 180. So he was
0: but
1: why do you need to lift it?
0: Yeah.
1: And so it became a little more function over form.
0: Correct.
1: Like, what am I truly benefiting out of lifting this heavy weight?
0: Yeah.
1: But I was just tearing up my knees in the long run.
0: Correct.
1: So that's where he was like, you need to back off the weight, work the form. In Pilates, it's quality over quantity. It really is. It's like the quality of the movement, how fluid it is, how nice it looks. But we try to build a little bit on, we find the right muscles to fire first, and then we worry about all the extra details.
0: Well, the other thing is, I would ask you, why am I doing this exercise? Why are you having me do this with the, you know, that you're sitting and you're pulling on the ropes on the machine, and I'm like, what is this been? Your back.
1: Oh,
0: where here? Okay, you could literally isolate it to a part of your back. And to strengthen, we're back to this whole discussion of core.
1: Right.
0: And you know, yes, you know, it's work, but it's I guess what you said, it's much more relaxed.
1: Right.
0: You know, you're not trying to push, you know, 180, 200 pounds in squatting, you know, whatever you're trying to do or heavy duty weights. You're using this resistance to create the same thing.
1: Correct.
0: And you're not tearing your joints up and your muscles up trying to do it. It's a different way of doing it.
1: Correct. Yes. Like, but I said, there's a little retraining, just a little.
0: Oh, there's more than a little, but the result.

0: cooked are as good or better, and I think they're actually better because of the overall effect that it has on your body.
1: That's fair.
0: When we come back from the break, I'm going to talk about what are some, let's talk about some people that have actually done this and what has it done for them. And I read some of the comments on Dana's website, which I thought were kind of interesting, about people starting Pilates, didn't want to do it, what it's like now, et cetera, et cetera. I think you'll find it interesting. We'll be right back after the break. 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Hello, I'm Kerry Hall, America's Healthcare Advocate. You know, we say this show is a show where we separate fact from fiction on the subject of healthcare. Whether it's the murder of Brian Thompson, who is the UnitedHealthcare CEO in New York City, or whether it's talking about hospital systems billing 330% of what Medicare allows to be charged, what does that mean? This is what we mean by separating fact from fiction on the subject of healthcare. When we hear carriers are making $4.6 billion more on their Medicare Advantage plans, why is that? How is that? What's causing that? What is the star system that rates carriers for Medicare Advantage plans? We talk about all of that. What is your responsibility in terms of health care? We are the most obese country in the world right now. We are a country that spends more than any other country on health care. Of the top 10 countries in the world, we're number 10 in terms of the actual health compared to the dollars that we spend. Those are the subjects that we talk about here on America's Healthcare Advocate, where we really do separate fact from fiction on the subject of health.

0: Go see them at 6th and McVicker.
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5: Fox News, the U.S. and Iran continuing to exchange fire, with the U.S. intercepting several missiles intended for Gulf allies.
6: Iran once again firing over both ballistic missiles and drones on their neighbors here in the Gulf, raising questions over the future of a possible peace deal between the U.S. and Iran. Now, U.S. CENTCOM confirming those strikes happening after its forces struck Iranian radar sites and shot down four one-way attack drones. U.S. officials say Iran then fired seven ballistic missiles towards both Kuwait and Bahrain. CENTCOM confirming six of those missiles were intercepted and the seventh did not reach its intended target. Now, Iran continues to leverage what's happening in Lebanon. Despite a U.S.-backed ceasefire, Israeli forces and Iranian-backed militant group Hezbollah are still exchanging strikes. Iran's foreign minister says if the fighting doesn't stop in Lebanon, then the entire war could restart.
5: And that's Fox's Jeff Paul in Dubai. Pakistan's interior minister, meantime, reportedly on his way to Tehran to try and continue talks between Iran and the U.S. Monthly job numbers coming in higher than expected for May, surprising analysts for 2 months in a row.
7: The Department of Labor reported a gain of 172,000 jobs in May, more than analysts expected. And the March and April jobs numbers were revised up by 93,000 jobs. The president told reporters on Air Force One Friday,
8: "I hope the market starts to learn that when you have good numbers, the market should go up, not down."
7: But hot hiring and higher inflation could lead the Fed, under the new chair, Kevin Warsh, to raise interest rates. The president said he trusted Warsh.
8: "The reason they go down is if it's doing well, people said, oh, we have to stop inflation. And it doesn't mean inflation. In fact, it could be just the opposite."
7: The numbers showed average hourly wages rose 3.4% compared to last May. Jessica Rosenthal, Fox News.
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5: A prominent Democrat takes a step forward in California's governor's race.
11: Democrat Javier Becerra claiming one of two spots on the November ballot in the race to succeed California Governor Gavin Newsom, who is term limited, while President Trump backed conservative commentator Steve Hilton and billionaire Democrat Tom Steyer continue to battle for the other spot. Becerra touted his over three decades in public office, including as former Health and Human Services Secretary and California Attorney General. Hilton and President Trump have slammed the length of time it takes for California to process votes as elections officials continue to count ballots. Becerra accusing the president of trying to undermine confidence in the state's elections. Kristen Goodwin, Fox News.
5: Meantime, in the state of Texas, more problems there. Texas moving to speed up its plan to stop the spread of the New World screwworm.
12: Governor Greg Abbott says Texas will help the U.S. Agriculture Department accelerate the construction of a $750 million facility near Edinburgh and the Mexico border. It would be used for breeding sterile male New World screwworm flies. Those males would then be released into the wild, where they would mate with females and produce unviable eggs, therefore destroying the population. Screwworm flies produce flesh-eating larvae and could be devastating to the U.S. cattle industry. The USDA confirmed an infestation this week. It's the first confirmed case in Texas since 1966. Tom Graham, Fox News.
5: And a second case of the screwworm parasite has been confirmed in the Lone Star State. An Israeli airstrike on southern Lebanon Saturday killed several members of the Lebanese military, including a senior officer, according to a military spokesman, just days after the two sides had apparently reached a new ceasefire deal. One of the two members of the military killed in that strike was a brigadier general. I'm Paul Stevens. This is...
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16: 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All the shows are up there, by the way, if you choose to go back and watch it. Or maybe, you know, you're listening this day and you go, boy, I really could get my husband to do this. It makes such a difference. You know, maybe he's going to have back surgery or knee surgery. Maybe this is something you should think about before you do that. Or maybe, you know, maybe it's your grandmother, your mother, whatever the case may be. Have them listen to the show and listen to what Dana says. Might be surprised what they learn. So let's. So I was going through the website this morning doing show prep, and I was reading some of the comments on there. There's one lady on there said, well, I was only going to come in and do one class. It's been 9 months now. And it's funny to me because I was that person, that guy. You know, I'm like, this is girly girl stuff. I'm not going to die. Because, you know, the classes were all women in spandex and all this stuff. And I didn't do that. We did private classes. But I'm like, this is girly girl stuff. Yeah. I'm not doing this. And then I got into it and I'm like, this really makes a hell of a difference.
17: Yeah.
16: Okay, and it's funny to read the testimonials from people that are like me, were very skeptical, like, well, I don't know. And then they get in there and they do it. And like her, she goes, yeah, I was only going to do one class. I'm still here 9 months later.
17: Yeah.
16: Yeah. And I will point out, by the way, she has 5-star reviews on her website. You go look what people are saying about her and what she does. She's excellent at what she does. And she can make one big, big difference in your life if you'll take the time, make the effort to get in the program, learn how to do this, and improve your health. So I remember when coming to the studio, you had a gentleman, I think it was a doctor, who had had a stroke.
17: Correct.
16: Let's talk about that. And what a difference things made after that stroke, how he brought himself back.
17: Yes. So one of the things we do work out in is imbalances. And imbalances are in everybody. Like, if you don't think you'd have a stronger side, you do. And usually those imbalances, as you age, get bigger. But with stroke victims or people who that it's significant change, we try to rebalance those. And Pilates is really great at that because, again, we don't just work both arms together. Like when you pick up your bicep curls, you know, and you're just two weights, we actually make the weaker side do more. And we usually start with the weaker side. We want to know what's going on. So if you are fatigued, the stronger side will finish up. But we always want to make sure we're working as much balanced as we can get you within reason. So we want to definitely make sure that that side is coming back to work what we need to work.
16: So with him, and I remember he would be in there before I was there, would be leaving. How long did it take you to get him back to?
17: It took a couple months. It took a little time. It wasn't instantaneous, but he had to re-turn on certain muscles that had deactivated and bringing those muscles back. But once he found them, then it was much easier to get into the flow and find the work. So yeah, I would say 3-4 months, and then he was feeling much more like himself.
16: So my point in bringing up the story, and we can talk about heart here in a minute, because as everybody that listens to this show knows, my wife has suffered with cardiomyopathy, heart failure, and had a heart attack about 4 months ago. She was in the gym 5 days out of 7 last week, our gym at home that we have, using the Pilates, the Cadillac Reformer. And she's the same age I am, and she doesn't look it, and she doesn't act it, and she's had a lot of setbacks, but she's never walked away from this machine and this work and this and the Pilates program, and then it's kept her able to function. We're getting ready to go to Hawaii for 2 weeks,
17: which we couldn't do. For you guys.
16: We haven't been able to do it in about 3 years because of her health, but now she's recovered to a point where she can do it. But you have to be consistent and want to make the effort.
17: Correct. Yes, very much so. Well, one of the things about heart health is the fact, again, we come back a little bit to breathing because we want to make sure that breath is there to like pump the heart and give it oxygen. But the other thing is you can take Pilates to a cardio level, which some people don't realize.
16: Yes, you can.
17: Yeah. We can put enough.
16: And you're not pounding the hell out of your knees.
17: Right.
16: Yeah.
17: So, one of the things I truly love about Pilates is it does progress and you can take it where you need to take it. Some days I'm like, today it's going to flow. It's going to feel good. Some days we pump in the cardio. Some days it's all strength. It's really what the client needs and where you need to go with it. So that's really fun.
16: So again, you know, talk about what, you know, people are always afraid of what they don't know.
17: Correct.
16: Okay. Oh my God, this looks scary. The machine. When you begin with somebody and they're just starting.
17: Yeah.
16: And look, you know, we're kind of focused a little bit on people. This is, you know, I started doing this when I was, I think, 50, whatever it was. Okay. And this is not just for seasoned citizens, is my point, but it makes a big difference for seasoned citizens, those of us chronologically challenged. Talk about, you know, just getting started.
17: Sure. So when you start, usually you come in, we have a conversation, and this goes back to your certified instructor. Your certified instructor should know if you have any injuries or anything they should be aware of. They should also know your activity level. What are you doing now? Are you just walking around the park? That's great. You going to the gym? Like, what are you doing? From there, and that just tells us our stamina standpoint and where we need to start. We do go over the equipment so you aren't scared. And it does look a little scary. I completely understand.
16: It does.
17: So we go over the equipment so you feel like secure on it. And then we just start with the basic principles. And we have 5 to 6 of them. that just talk about the breathing and the postural alignment and the contraction of the abdominals that we're asking. And it takes time. It's a layering system. We just continue to layer as we go. But we try to make it accessible. We don't use fancy props. As you know, it's like the box is called a box. We literally put it on the reformer. We take it off. A pole is a pole. The fitness circle is literally a circle we squeeze. The ball is a ball. Like, we don't try to complicate things. We try to keep it as real as possible.
16: But it's real. But people are just too sedentary in this country, and we have a huge problem with obesity in this country. But what you don't have to be a marathon runner. You don't have to be a weightlifter. You don't have to be somebody that's doing 5Ks. If you just want to get started,
17: right? This is a great place.
16: Yeah, it is. Yeah. And it's not. You go in and take like lady. There were a number of different posts up there that were fascinating, but that one really got me because I only was going to take one class, but I'm still here 9 months later. Because it becomes something you want to do. I remember, I would drive to the studio like, man, I really don't want to be here today and do this crap. I really don't want to go in and do this. I know, Daniel, I just don't feel like. And then I'd walk up, man, that's the best thing I ever did. And Lori and I would come together and I would be like, aren't we glad we did this? Yes. Yeah, we are. I really feel good now. And so there is a level of discipline to it. But
17: there is a bit. Yeah. I say if you just show up, that's half the battle right there. I'll take you through the workout. It's okay. You just show up. That's the biggest thing you got to do.
16: Yeah. And for a lot of people for some folks that's not an easy thing to do. But it becomes like anything else. So, you have to make time in your day to take care of yourself. And
17: correct.
16: If you, especially as you age, and I keep talking about this because, at my age, it's a significant issue. If you don't do these things, all I have to do is look around the complex I live in. There are a lot of seasoned citizens where I live in their homes. Okay. And I look at them and a lot of whom are my age and they are not doing well.
17: Yeah.
16: Okay. But when you sit around and drink beer all day and smoke cigarettes or, watch CNN or Fox News or whatever it is you're doing, that's what you're doing. And you're not getting out and doing anything activity wise to make yourself, to enjoy your health. Well, what does that mean for your spouse? What does that mean for your grandchildren, your children?
17: That's true.
16: You're losing all of that opportunity because you can't get yourself off the couch and go do something that's going to make a difference.
17: Right.
16: Yeah. This is one of the easiest ways to ensure that you have good health for as long as you can possibly enjoy it.
17: Correct.
16: Yeah. And I mean, you've got people in there that are 80s.
17: Yes, I do. I have a gentleman who's 82 and he takes group class.
16: That's because there are a lot of ladies in there. Let's just be clear about why he's in the group class, people. There's a reason they're in the group class. And you can do a group. And by the way, you can also do individual. And if you look, maybe you think you're going to be embarrassed, then don't go to the group class. Just go in and do an evaluation. Try one class with Dana. And then if you want to do group, do group. If you want to do individual, you can do individual. But the point is, do something, okay? And if you're around the country and you're listening to this, again, find a certified, there is a difference, right?
17: There is, yes, very much so.
16: Yeah, no. A certified Pilates instructor that's been in business. And I'm going to suggest you probably don't want to go to a chain Pilates place, some large group company that's got them all over. Find an independent, like Dana, certified Pilates instructor where you're going to get personal care, personal attention, and you're going to be happy you did this. 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When I come back from the break, I'm going to tell you why you may want to think twice about that back surgery. I'll be right back after the break. 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

0: Hello, I'm Kerry Hall, America's healthcare advocate. You know, we say this show is a show where we separate fact from fiction on the subject of healthcare. Whether it's the murder of Brian Thompson, who is the UnitedHealthcare CEO in New York City, or whether it's talking about hospital systems billing 330% of what Medicare allows to be charged, what does that mean? This is what we mean by separating fact from fiction on the subject of healthcare. When we hear carriers are making $4.6 billion more on their Medicare Advantage plans, why is that? How is that? What's causing that? What is the star system that rates carriers for Medicare Advantage plans? We talk about all of that. What is your responsibility in terms of health care? We are the most obese country in the world right now. We are a country that spends more than any other country on health care. Of the top 10 countries in the world, we're number 10 in terms of the actual health compared to the dollars that we spend. Those are the subjects that we talk about here on America's Healthcare Advocate, where we really do separate fact from fiction on the subject of health care.
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1: 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Phone number 816-456-3566 for those of you lucky enough to be in the Kansas City Metro and have access to her studio. So I want to talk about backs. I'm going to read you some statistics right now. This is kind of interesting. Most studies show about 70% to 90% of back surgeries are successful. Some of them are as low as 60%. Second back surgeries are as low as 30%. So I think about people like Tiger Woods that have had four different back surgeries, and some of that he's brought on himself with his ridiculous driving habits, but forget about that. The point is, before I would let someone do surgery on my back, I would do anything and everything I could to stay out. That's why I used to go to the chiropractor. I was not going to go, because I've got issues. I was not going to go into surgery and take a 30% chance of failure or greater, depending. Right. Okay. Yeah. And then you can't fix what's been undone.
2: Right.
1: Okay. Now you've got a bigger problem. So talk about how Pilates can be an alternative to this. It's been an alternative for me. I haven't even been to a chiropractor in 15 years.
2: Yeah.
1: Same thing with Lori. Lori, I remember she was having big issues. He went to the doctor, the surgeon. He told her to walk up and down the hall. Came back in, sat down. He said, well, I think we're going to have to do surgery. And I said, I think we're probably going to leave.
2: Yeah.
1: And we did. Uh-huh. That was just a little over the top for me, pal.
2: Right.
1: Okay. So let's talk about how this can either completely stop it or just improve enough where you don't really need it.
2: Sure. So one of the things that happens is our spine, because it is a whole bunch of small little bones and little muscles in there, they get out of line, and that's real. The biggest issue, and there's nothing wrong with chiropractors, but chiropractors are realigning bones, which is great. The problem is the muscles hold the bones. So if you never address the muscles, then you're going to continue to pull yourself out of alignment. With Pilates, and what's one of the reasons this is so great, is we are attacking all those little muscles within the spine. So I had a client who was like, they're going to do back surgery on me. And I'm like, give me a good solid 3 months where you come to at least see me twice a week and let's see what happens. Well, we did this. Okay. And he went back in for his, pre-ops and everything. And they're like, you don't need it. You don't need the surgery anymore. And the reason why is because we strengthened these muscles, which eventually took him out of pain, but also the fact that it put him in better alignment, because we found, we not only strengthened those muscles, but we were now keeping the alignment that kept him out of pain. So, and now he does it regularly. Like,
1: I bet he does.
2: Yeah, I don't know if he'll ever stop.
1: I bet he does.
2: And he feels better. I've also had another gentleman who he wanted a better golf game. Yeah, I love him, but he was like, I ultimately just want a better golf game. My doctor says I need to stand up taller to get that. And I go, you know what? I'll make you a deal. If I take more than 3 strokes off your, you don't have to pay me. You won't even have to pay me until I at least take 3 strokes off your game. And within 6 weeks, he was like,
1: this is not a special. She's running
2: and
1: for golfers.
2: No, I'm not. I'm sorry. It was just, it was a good friend of mine, but after 6 weeks, he was like, I guess I have to start paying you.
1: Yeah.
2: I mean, it was just like you have to work those muscles in order to get them strong in order for you to function better.
1: I want to go
2: back
1: to this because, like you said, there's nothing. Chiropractic is a wonderful medical procedure, helps a lot of people. It's helped me in the past. I get it. Okay. But they're working on the bones. And what did Dana just say? If you're just doing the bones and you're not doing the muscles, that's why you're going back to the chiropractor every 2 weeks.
2: Right.
1: Because you're not doing the other part of it. There's two pieces to make that
2: work.
1: Correct. On the other hand, if you're doing Pilates and you're aligning and you're doing the muscles and you're doing the bones too, okay, guess what? You may not need to know the doctor anymore.
2: Exactly.
1: And if you've been told you need surgery, how about we give it a month or 2 months and see how you feel after it's over with. It was funny. Dave made the statement off air while we were on the break that his father had surgery, and it wasn't a major one, but he said, I'll never go through that again. And I think there are a lot of people that do this. I've got a neighbor. She just had a rod put in her back, And it was more than 2 weeks ago, and she is going through holy hell.
2: Yeah.
1: And I wish I would have known ahead of time, because I would have said to her, Joan, you really need to go to see Dana Goodale in her Pilates studio and see if you can turn this thing around before you let them put a rod up your back.
2: Yeah.
1: To me, and there certainly is a place for surgeries, and I get all that, but if you can avoid that.
2: Right.
1: My goodness.
2: Why wouldn't you?
1: Yeah.
2: Yeah.
1: And oh, by the way, there's no deductible and there's no coinsurance to pay me to do a Pilates class. Okay. So if you got one of those health insurance policies where you've got a $2,000 or $3,000 deductible and a coinsurance of another 20% and out the door, it's $5,000 to do the surgery, you might want to think about putting a couple hundred dollars into Pilates.
2: Right. That's fair.
1: Yeah. Yeah. And just to, you know, to be able to see if it can improve what you're doing, like you talked about your two clients.
2: Yeah. I mean, it was a major difference. Huge. I mean, it was a game changer for both of them. So,
1: yeah, it's funny, you know, when you talk about golfers, because golfers are all about, you know,
2: how can I improve their game?
1: My back is out, so I'm not able to play like I want to play. You hear all these commercials for these different, you know, they're going to do corrective surgery or, you know, QC kinetics or all the rest of them.
2: Yeah.
1: Well, if you really want to improve your golf game and you want to improve your posture and your mobility, your ability to move.
2: Yes.
1: That's what Pilates does.
2: Well, and love golfers, love them to death, but you're not just talking spinal movement, you're talking hip movement too, which falls directly in the core, and they each work differently. And a lot of people think it's just one big chunk of their body, and I'm like, it's not, and you have to work them individually. And that's where they kind of get confused. Is they think it's like, oh, I just need more rotation in my spine. Well, yeah, but you also need to have loose hips. Why you have rotation in your spine?
1: Yeah, because the country club pro was telling you, well, you need to have better rotation. Yeah, well, but the thing about Pilates is that you can isolate those muscles.
2: Correct.
1: You know, we talked about in the first segment. It's really important to understand that. You can isolate those muscles so you can work just on the hips or just on the arms or just on whatever it needs to be. There's a big difference in the way it works.
2: Correct. Yes, very much so. So I love it. And that's what I like. All my people who have come to me are very pleased with the outcome. So.
1: Yeah, I think you've made a great difference in a lot of people's lives, including ours, by the way. If you want information to get a hold of Dana, it's wholebodypilateskc.com. If you are anywhere in the country listening to this, go find a certified Pilates instructor and take a couple classes or go by yourself and have a private lessons and see what you think. It could make a huge difference for you. And it certainly could make a difference if you're contemplating some kind of back surgery. Her phone number here in Kansas City, 816-456-3566, 816-456-3566. Thank you once again for doing a great show.
2: Anytime.
1: Greatly appreciate having you up here. And now I leave you with this thought from Albert Einstein. The one who follows the crowd, they usually get no further than a crowd. The one who walks alone will likely find himself in places no one has ever been. Remember, friends, it's a funny thing about life. If you refuse to accept anything but the very best, you most often get it. Thank you for listening to America's Healthcare Advocate Show, broadcasting coast to coast across USA. Goodbye, America.

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2: 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We don't need as much space as we're building.
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5: 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What these words say about our culture today. I'm Marty Peterson.
1: And I'm Gary Price. 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
3: Every city has a memory. You can see it in the old brick building that's been turned into apartments, the office tower that sits half empty, or the new development that seemed to rise overnight where a smaller building used to stand. We tend to think of construction as a sign of progress, but do you ever ask, when we keep building, what are we actually building toward? That question has become harder to ignore as more Americans worry about higher energy bills and general upkeep costs of their home.
2: This whole epiphany going on, we're seeing the commercial landlords really starting to reevaluate their developments because people don't really, really want, it's not a we're not offering a high quality of life when we pack people into these extremely high density buildings and cities. So I'm not surprised at all to see so many people realizing that without their outdoor space in their day, they can't deal with these stresses.
3: That's Teresa Cody, an architect and author of Rebuilding Earth, Designing Eco-Conscious Habitats for Humans. She's also the former president and founding partner of a Vancouver-based architecture firm. Through her work, Cody has looked closely at how modern construction is shaped by the economics behind it. In short, she says we often build around profit instead of long-term need.
2: The key driver is production and capital. So all we're doing is building more to make more money. And it's a false economy because we don't account for the cost of the goods and services that the earth provides us. We just put those in as a zero. And we have currently overbuilt by 20%. So we now have 1.2 housing units for every family unit in China, North America, and Europe.
3: That model matters because construction isn't just about the final building. It's also about the materials extracted, manufactured, transported, and eventually thrown away. The U.S. Environmental Protection Agency estimates that construction and demolition debris accounts for hundreds of millions of tons of waste in this country, more than twice the amount of municipal solid waste generated in a year.
2: Probably the most damaging material that we use is aluminum. Aluminum has such a high embodied energy that 25% of the world's hydroelectric capacity is dedicated to the production of aluminum. And we keep producing new aluminum because it's a big business. I know we all think we are because we recycle aluminum cans, but a lot of aluminum is used in buildings. When you look at a skyscraper, all those frames on the windows are aluminum. So we are not recycling the aluminum because there's a big business around new aluminum.
3: Construction will always be a vital part of the world economy. People need homes, schools, hospitals, transit stations, and workplaces. The question is whether these places are being built in a way that actually serves people and their surrounding environments. Cody points to Vancouver, her home city, as one example of what more balanced development can look like.
2: What is happening here is many years ago we rejected freeways. So we don't have freeways ripping through our city. In fact, we have one viaduct, one tiny little viaduct that we're about to tear down. So we've understood for a long time that people need to be on the ground, communities need to connect, and freeways destroy those links. We are also starting to see an allowance for a community deciding to take lanes and roads out and plant them as community gardens, and the city is supporting that. We're also starting to see a move away from the skyscraper, which is an old model of building, towards what they call the missing middle. That's the 2-3-4-story housing, office, community, human scale development that people get the density that single family homes maybe don't give you, but the privacy and the garden space and the connection to each other that skyscrapers don't give you.
3: This is where the conversation about sustainable design can get more complicated. A city doesn't have to be full of skyscrapers to be dense. Paris is one example. The French capital is known for its mid-rise buildings, many of them around 6 stories or less, yet it remains one of the most densely populated major cities in Europe. She says that kind of design challenges the assumption that taller is always more efficient.
2: There were some experiments done mostly in Asia where they looked at skyscraper on its side, and they found that the density was just about the same when you packed the city with 6-to-8-story buildings. You did not need as much space between the buildings, and more of the building was habitable. So that's why cities like Paris and very high density.
3: Skyscrapers can look like the obvious answer to housing demand because they place a lot of people or offices on a small piece of land. But Cody says the full picture includes what it takes to build them, how they use energy, and how they change the street-level experience around them.
2: It has a higher energy use intensity because when you think about it, there is more energy required to get you up and down, to get the water up to you, to control the air pressure, more material required to construct your space because so much space is dedicated to equipment. The skyscraper is not a sustainable form in and of itself as a building.
3: Another piece of this is the makeup of buildings. In recent years, there's been more attention on embodied carbon, or the emissions connected to producing and transporting building materials before a structure is even used. Federal programs have also started to pay more attention to lower carbon materials like concrete, steel, asphalt, and glass.
2: Glass is an interesting product. A lot of people think that because of energy efficiency, we need to reduce the size of our windows. That's not quite true. Glass is very insulating. In fact, it's an insulator. When we coat it, we don't lose heat through it or gain heat through it, depending on the climate. Where we lose and gain heat is through the frames. So we now have many structural glazing systems that don't have the thermal bridging through the frame. So that is allowing us to reshape our buildings using glass.
3: One tool that can help with that decision-making is an Environmental Product Declaration, or EPD. It's a standardized document that gives more information about a product's environmental impact. These disclosures can help architects, developers, and consumers compare materials more clearly.
2: An EPD is a declaration of the product's material sources, transportation energy, production energy, life cycle capacity, so how long will this material last in the building, and what happens to it when it's done. And the manufacturer has to take responsibility for that end of life, recycling or reusing or renewing. So it's a completely different concept, and of course, there's a burden on the manufacturers that they don't really want to take on, but it's like food labeling. Once you see a label on your food, you can decide, I don't want this much sugar. I don't want this much fat. This is a better food. Same thing with products. When you start to see a label that tells you how much embodied energy there is in there, what toxic materials there are, and what its lifespan is, you can make a better decision.
3: The way we build is often measured in cost, speed, and square footage. How fast can it go up? How many units can fit? How much will it return? But those numbers don't tell us whether a building will still make sense 30 years from now. It doesn't show how many natural resources were extracted to make it, how much energy it will use, or whether the people inside it will feel connected to the street, the sunlight, or each other. To learn more about this topic and our guest, Teresa Cody, head to viewpointsradio.org. 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
5: Words like riz, skibbity, and unalive can sound random at first, but they don't come out of nowhere. Many of these terms start online and then show up in classrooms, group chats, and everyday conversation. Linguist Adam Alexic studies why in his book, Algo Speak.
4: An example is the word unalive, which you can't say kill on TikTok, so many people instead say unalive, and now there's And this actually bleeds into offline, and there's kids in middle schools writing essays about Hamlet contemplating unaliving himself. But that's not actually, like, new speak. It's just people finding a new way to express themselves.
5: What makes unalive so striking is that it's no longer just internet shorthand. It's part of young people's vocabulary. Alexic says strange-sounding words are nothing new.
4: One of the first words I ever did on my blog that I started in high school was the word sophomore. I really like this one. It comes from the same roots as the word sophisticated and moron in ancient Greek. So sophomore means wise fool. And that's what I mean when I say I got into it for the fun facts. It's just really cool to see that. But at the same time, it tells you something about how people conceptualize sophomores. There's a little story held within it that people, you know, it is this age where you think you know everything. And at the same time, you're a little foolish about some things.
5: Language has always been inventive, and every generation leaves its mark. Even centuries-old phrases like wise fool had to start somewhere. Today, the algorithms set by social media companies help decide which words spread, who hears them, and how quickly they become part of everyday language.
4: There's always been, for example, young people identifying with new words as a way to forge their own identity, as a way to differentiate their identity from adults. At the same time, I think algorithms are bringing us these words faster. They're causing the words to form more quickly because they incentivize the creation of echo chambers that then create their own language. And then they open up those echo chambers just enough to allow those words to spread, but they also compound natural human trends. We've always had trends we've always had in groups, but algorithms push that even more.
5: Alexic calls this algo speak, language that comes about not just to dodge online algorithmic censorship, but also from the way algorithms magnify certain trends. Take Riz. It went viral a few years back and spread mostly through memes among Gen Z. But Alexic argues that this branding is misguided and misses the larger point.
4: These labels are made up, Gen Z, millennial. The idea of a social generation didn't exist until the early 1900s, and then over time we begin to think that they're more and more real. And there is no such thing as Gen Z language. In fact, ascribing that label maybe kind of flattens the true stories of where a lot of these words are coming from. In fact, if you go to Wikipedia, you can find pages for Gen Z and Gen Alpha slang. There's no page for millennial slang. There's only a page for 2000 slang. And it's kind of a new thing that we start thinking of slang as such a generational thing. Slang used to be this countercultural kind of phenomenon where it's just not formal language.
5: Where slang comes from matters. Today's terms often draw from African-American English and online subcultures, raising questions about power, credit, and who defines what sounds cool. Emojis are also part of that same system.
4: Emojis are words. I can't emphasize that strongly enough. I mean, words come from the increasing abstraction of pictographs, and emojis are just a new pictograph. It's something, you look at it, it holds meaning. That's a word, right? And so just like words, emojis evolve meaning over time. We started out with the laughing, crying emoji to indicate laughter, but among younger people, that became semantically bleached, meaning that it lost its sort of meaning. It became overused, and it became thought of as ironic. So then people moved to the crying emoji, and then that got overused, and people moved to the skull emoji, and then that got overused. Now there's like the heartbreak emoji or the wilting rose emojis. So we're constantly cycling between different words depending on the social context. And words really do evolve meanings, as do emojis.
5: Alexic says that emojis, unlike slang words, have a very limited keyboard of options. So how do companies decide which emojis make the cut onto your phone's keyboard?
4: These emojis are being pushed by algorithms as well. The new meanings I was talking about, the wilting rose and the heartbreak emoji and the skull emoji, those were all popularized through algorithmic trends. And it seems like this cycle of moving through different emojis to express irony, that's accelerating. And you see the same thing with other emojis changing meaning. There's a new trend every other week with somebody trying to popularize some emoji or another. I did a video recently on the gondola emoji and how that was briefly popular on YouTube as a fad. But the thing is, these fads die out. Once your grandmother starts saying skibbity or starts using the skull emoji, it's no longer cool and you want to move on.
5: So what comes next? Alexic says your favorite phrase may feel old in a few months, but the system behind that churn is getting stronger.
4: Individual slang words, I don't think skibbity, for example, is going to stay around. Individual slang words do die out because, again, they're tied to meme lifespans. And I strongly believe that they found the most addicting medium to recommend us content. I don't think that'll be going anywhere for a while. So you can pay attention and start seeing the exact same trends with every new word until we find that more addictive medium. And the trends are that there's an in-group that feels like they have a space to use their language. There's a context collapse where somebody reinterprets that in a new setting. And then the words slowly move across these filter bubbles, echo chambers online, are popularized as broad trends, and then are reused by creators because the creators want to tap into a trend. That is a cycle we will continue seeing over and over again until we move on from the algorithm, which I don't think we will for a minute.
5: It's not really about the specific slang terms themselves, which will always come and go. As social media and AI expand, language change may say less about one generation and more about the machine's filtering culture.
4: These algorithms operate on AI. They're run through large language models, which and they decide how to recommend content based on deep learning. This is AI. And yes, AI, GPT, that kind of stuff is getting more sophisticated. We're seeing more AI recommended content. We're seeing people start to talk more like ChatGPT. All of this definitely will influence things. I think the algorithms are also going to get more sophisticated. So words like unalive, which are now also censored, they won't last as long either. If anything, AI is going to get better at identifying words in context. It will never be perfect because AI's representation of language is never perfect. But what you'll see is that it will push people to produce more ways to talk about things they want to talk about faster. And if anything, we're going to have more language change going on.
5: A word like Riz can feel small until you track how far it's traveled. A joke becomes a meme becomes a shared language, and before long, it's being said by tens of millions of people. To learn more about our guest, Adam Aleksic, head to viewpointsradio.org. 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
1: This is Viewpoints Explained. I'm Ebony McMorris. Why do some planets have rough surfaces while others are relatively smooth? Researchers at Yale University and the Southwest Research Institute have teamed up to get some more answers. This new study zooms in on why Venus, unlike other nearby planets, looks so much like Earth. In our solar system, Mercury, Venus, Earth, and Mars are all considered to have rocky exteriors. This uneven surface is created when bright, fiery meteors called bolides crash into the planet, leaving behind a crater. Usually, scientists are able to estimate the age of a planet from the number of visible craters. But Venus and Earth don't follow this rule. The reason why Earth has so few craters is simple. Its surface is always changing. Thanks to plate tectonics, Earth is constantly recycling itself. Oceanic crust sinks into the planet's upper mantle and reemerges as new rock formations. This process smooths out any craters left behind by bolides. Scientists once believed that Venus had plate tectonics too, which would have explained the planet's smooth surface. But further research proved that while the planet has some tectonic activity, Venus is too hot and dry to support the same global tectonics as Earth. Now, a new study suggests an alternate theory for Venus's appearance, higher bolide activity. Study researchers explain that because Venus is closer to the sun, it experienced stronger bolide impacts than Earth, so much so that these explosions superheated Venus's core. This temperature spike is believed to have triggered more volcanic eruptions and could have been strong enough to cover up most of the planet's craters. Despite being about 4.5 billion years old, Venus looks much younger. Its surface age is estimated to be only about 500 million years old. That's Viewpoints Explained for this week. More in a moment.
2: Welcome to Culture Crash, where we examine what's new and old in entertainment. There's a new trend generating big bucks at the box office: short-form comics who are making horror movies. This trend started perhaps in 2017 when Jordan Peele, one half of the hit sketch comedy duo Key & Peele, wrote and directed Get Out. In 2022, YouTubers Danny and Michael Philippou, famous for their horror comedy videos, went mainstream with the Aussie horror film Talk to Me. Zach Cregger, one of the comedians from The Whitest Kids You Know, made Barbarian that same year. And now, in 2026, YouTuber Curry Barker has burst onto the scene with his theatrical debut, the Blumhouse horror film Obsession. Obsession tells the story of a man named Bear, who uses a novelty gift to make a wish that his friend and crush Nikki loved him more than anyone in the world. He's quickly surprised to learn that his wish came true, in a way, and what follows is a truly sinister and unsettling film about power and control in the dating world. Actress Indy Navarette turns in an instantly iconic horror performance as Nikki, a woman trapped in an obsessive love that she never signed up for. In just its opening weekend, the film rang up more than $17 million in ticket sales in the US on a budget of just $1 million. So, what accounts for this stunning success? Well, first and foremost, Get Out, Talk to Me, Barbarian, and Obsession are all well-observed, well-made horror movies made smartly on reasonable budgets. But they also come to audiences from known creators who are doing something new. In an age of so many entertainment options, creators with real connections to fans are maybe best equipped to cut through the noise and motivate people to head to the theaters. Once a debut film is well-received, the ground is laid for these filmmakers to launch themselves into rarefied air as name-brand directors. Obsession is a fun, small horror movie that's connecting with audiences. It's also almost certainly just the start for a talented young creator with a devoted fan base that's only growing every day. I'm Evan Rook.
3: Pump up the volume.
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3: Well, we've got oil futures right now sitting at about $90 a barrel as we get the week started here on KCMO Talk Radio. So Iran has vowed escalation for the next U.S. strike. Now, this is all obviously a moving target. We'll have to wait and see how it plays out. But Daniel Turner is with the group Power the Future. It's an excellent organization. He is the founder and executive director, and that is about making sure that American energy comes first. So, Daniel, we have, I don't believe we've spoken since, you know, this Iran war broke out a couple of months ago. With everything that you advocate for when it comes to America First Energy, how have you been trying to square all this, given what we've seen on the oil front and obviously the pain that Americans have been feeling at the pump?
4: Yeah, the price point is definitely miserable. And you know, we're in a game of chicken with Iran. I think Iran realizes that this is painful for the American people, painful for the president and his political numbers, quite frankly, painful for the world writ large. And they're not blinking. You know, they've hemmed and hawed a little bit, and oil has gone from 87 a barrel to 109 a barrel, and it's been within that $20 delta, more or less. But they're trying to bleed the world dry. This is their one leverage point, is threatening people who go through the Straits of Hormuz, threatening those tankers. And President Trump is trying to bleed them dry because, you know, they're not making any money. They're running out of, they have run out of storage capacity. So their infrastructure is going to be severely damaged if they don't start selling oil and gas and storing more. So it's a game of chicken. And I guess in every game of chicken is who flinches first. Mm-hmm. So it has definitely been a painful couple of weeks and months. The optimistic side I have, you know, once this is resolved, prices will drop quickly because we don't have a supply problem. We have market jitters because of threat of war. But, you know, unlike the past, especially the Biden administration, where we were nervous about production numbers, we're not worried about whether or not we have oil or gas. We're about it getting it to the right ports. And once those worries are resolved, oil prices will drop precipitously. We're just not there yet.
3: So here's what I get asked a lot, and you probably can give even better insight into this. I mean, the president made it clear that he wanted America to be energy independent and do more of our drilling and more of that right here in the United States. It seems like we have done it, but, you know, the pain has still come at the pump, despite the fact that obviously we're doing more of it here. And the Strait of Hormuz has obviously been on and off blocked off. Is that because the manufacturers and the pumpers here are sending it overseas? Is it just because it's a global market, or is there something else at play? Because I think regular folks are like, wait, we were supposed to be energy independent, and here we are needing American energy, and we're getting hosed at the pump. So what's going on here?
4: Exactly. And it's a great point. And it is because of the latter. It's because it's a global market. And you have to compare it to other global commodities. The one I use the most is gold. If you go to Tokyo and you buy gold, if you go to London and buy gold, or if you go to the Kansas City Reserve, a Federal Reserve, and buy gold, the price is pretty much the same, right? There's some minor fluctuations because of what individual countries do in terms of taxes. But the global commodity of price, the global price of gold isn't set by any one country. It's the same with copper. It's the same with all metals and minerals. That's kind of the world of global commodities. And oil prices is a global commodity. So yeah, you know, we're producing enough to satisfy our needs. Why does the price point keep going up? It's because we are intertwined with the regular global community. It's frustrating. I think decoupling is absolutely insane. It's the same as Bitcoin, right? You can buy Bitcoin in Hong Kong. It's the same price as you're going to buy it for Bitcoin in America. Just because the Bitcoin miners are predominantly here doesn't mean the price goes down. So it's a frustrating point. I know the president knows it's frustrating. I try to remind people, and look, you know, I've mentioned to you a million times on the show, I'm very proud of my farm. So I'm paying diesel prices right now. It is expensive. I'm not loving it. I try to remind people all the time, we've been paying a price for Iran for a very long time. Every time you go to the airport and you have to take off your shoes, every time you go to a Royals game or a Chiefs game and you're getting patted down and you're going through metal detectors, all of that crap is because of global terrorism. And all of that is funded by Iran. Every time how much would the oil price be if we didn't have to worry about radical Islam blowing up tankers or blowing up stadiums or blowing up people who were going to the Boston Marathon, right? We have been paying a really high price for Iranian terrorism. I kind of want to be done with it once and for all. And if that means a couple of months of pain, well, let's have a couple months of pain and kill the bad guys forever, and then we're done with it. I'm going to side on that side.
3: Daniel Turner, Power of the Future, is here on KCMO. So yesterday, the Argentinian soccer team landed here. They're base camping here for the World Cup. And to tie this back to the energy conversation, Argentina is currently drilling and producing more oil than it ever has in its, like, 118-year history. Do you see a way that this is also a reset of the global oil market, and that some of these countries that are friendlier to the United States and the West in general become bigger power players, United States, Argentina, and maybe it hoses some of these bad actors in the Middle East? Is that realistic, or is that a pipe dream?
4: No, that's absolutely realistic. And when you look at what's happening with Argentina, you look at what's happening in Venezuela, which has huge production numbers. About five or six American companies have been there for the last 5 months engaging, and Venezuela production is ramping up. You look at the United Arab Emirates that has decided to leave OPEC because they don't want OPEC to decide their oil and gas production. You look at the Alberta, Canada separatist movement. You mean America first, 100%, and I will always brag about American statistics, but Alberta, Canada destroys America in terms of oil reserves. I think it is the third largest behind Venezuela and Saudi Arabia. The people of Alberta, Canada, like, why the hell can't we produce oil and gas? We should be Dubai, right? We should have these luxury condos. That's kind of the way Houstonians think about their city, right? We have everything we want in Houston because we have a ton of oil and gas money. Other countries are going to do the exact same thing. And this nonsense of, well, what about the global climate change? Heck, even the United Nations has walked back all of their predictions, saying, yeah, we kind of made a mistake. None of these are coming true. So the global climate world is falling apart. And people realize we need energy desperately. We need abundant, reliable energy desperately. And you get jobs, you get revenue, you get paychecks. So why not produce it? You know, everywhere we seem to look for oil and gas, we find it in abundance. It's a commodity we need for the foreseeable future. Let's responsibly produce it here in America and give our citizens prosperity.
3: Last thing for you, I want to ask you, Daniel, about just alternative energy. I know you're a big fan. I say that very much tongue in cheek. But it's going to be an issue in this Kansas governor's race. It seems like it's starting to pop up as an issue as it relates to wind turbines and how our energy is produced here in the state of Kansas. What do you think Kansans should be thinking about, and what should they want to hear from candidates on that issue in our final 60 seconds or so?
4: We have to invest in energy that works, and the private sector invests in energy that works, and that's responsible fossil fuels. It's nuclear, it's hydro. The private sector only invests in crappy wind and solar because government forces them to. It is your county elected officials who say, we need a rule that by 2030, 50% of this county has. Build wind turbines. And if anyone's having the data center fight saying, what about all the land for data center? Where the hell were you people the last 5 years when Biden was tearing down forests to put up wind and solar? Right? No Native American groups ever came forward when they were putting 100,000 acre wind turbine farms to find a sacred rock. But now Microsoft wants to build a 3 acre data center, and every group comes out of the woodwork and was like, whoa, we can't do this. Renewables are crap. They're expensive. They're made in communist China with slave labor. They don't work. They should be part of your governor's race because everyone should categorically reject them. And if your candidates have any spine, they will do the same.
3: All right. Daniel Turner, Power the Future. Find him on social media. Daniel Turner, PTF, is where you can find him on X. Daniel, great stuff. Thanks for being here on KCMO as always. Really appreciate it.
4: Thanks, Pete. Have a great day.
3: You as well. Daniel Turner on 95.7 FM. He's always got good stuff. Speaking of good stuff, wait, did people in California actually have a good idea? I know it's surprising, but I'll share that with you next right here on 95.7 FM KCMO.
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3: So it seems like a lot of bad ideas from 2020 are starting to be reversed. And yesterday we spent a lot of time talking about how the KCATA is bringing back fares for the buses in Kansas City, right? This comes 6 years after they implemented free bus fare. And it was an unmitigated disaster. It didn't work. Well, now I was looking out to our west. There was a big headline story yesterday in the Wall Street Journal. University of California professors are begging schools to reinstate the SAT. They note here more than 1,100 University of California math and science professors are urging regents to reinstate college entrance exams, saying that unprepared students are lowering academic standards and draining teaching resources. Oh, you don't say. Color me absolutely shocked that there's actually value in having college entrance exams to see who is smart enough for certain colleges and who's prepared for the next level. Guys, this was all so predictable. Your bad ideas were all so predictable. Now, when did the University of California stop requiring an ACT or SAT score? 2020, like every other bad idea in this country in recent memory. It all goes back to a very small period of time. Well, it was a big period of time for the country, but it was small in terms of how long it was. But boy, did it lead to a lot of really bad ideas. Today, more than 90% of those schools out in California do not mandate the exams. They stopped requiring them in 2020. And at the time, there was a small percentage of faculty that warned the move would make it harder to assess applicants, especially alongside rampant high school grade inflation. If you are a parent right now, or a grandparent, or you're in the public education field, I see more and more on social media about grade inflation being a real thing. C is no longer average. If you're C, you might as well be failing, as far as I can tell. And if you can, because my kids are not doing that yet, you know, I've got a soon-to-be second grader, kindergarten and preschool. So there's no grades yet for them. But I am getting the vibe from social media and some people who have kids older than mine that grade inflation is absolutely real. So according to the Wall Street Journal here, more recently, schools have been retightening test mandates. And in 2022, MIT, the Massachusetts Institute of Technology, reinstated the SAT requirement, saying it helps determine applicants' preparedness and identifying promising students from disadvantaged backgrounds. In 2024, Dartmouth Ivy League school restored the test requirement. Yale followed suit last week. Yale had gone test optional in 2020. And then 4 years later, mandated that students submit a score from the SAT or ACT. Now they must submit either one of those two, plus they have to have, obviously, a bunch of other things as well. So you can't get past it anymore. These schools are bringing it back, John, and I'm here for it, man.
9: I like some type of gatekeeping here, but what we know what about our high school proficiency.
3: Well, yeah.
9: So are these SAT or ACT scores even worth what they used to be?
3: Well, I think it's the only thing that you can use because, mm-hmm. to your point, mm-hmm. you don't know who's grading what at the high school level.
9: Well, maybe I'm saying fewer qualify, right?
3: Well, anyone can take it, I think.
9: Mm-hmm. Right.
3: I don't think that as long as you pay the $50 or
9: correct.
3: Whatever, right?
9: You can take it, sure.
3: So anyone can take it. But then
9: your score is dependent on whether somebody lets you in, right? There's a range, the way it is. I don't know if just taking it gets you in. Typically, schools used to have a minimum.
3: Well, I think they would say here, all right, this guy's got a 4.0 GPA, mm-hmm. but then if you get a 19 on your ACT,
9: right.
3: it's like, all right, something fishy's going on here, right?
9: Maybe, yeah.
3: That's what I would
9: think.
3: Some
9: people don't test well. You know, you got to do it in like a long session. It's kind of an ordeal.
3: Yes. I mean, it's trust me, it's a
9: right.
3: pain.
9: Yeah.
3: Do you remember your ACT or SAT days?
9: I do, yeah.
3: Yeah.
9: Two number twos, bring an eraser.
3: Yeah, yeah, yeah.
9: Mine was
3: yeah.
9: at Center High School.
3: Okay, all mm-hmm. right. That's going back. I like that.
9: Yeah.
3: Do you remember what you got?
9: No, I don't. And if people okay. go around quoting theirs, I'm like, geez, I don't. I was just doing what I was supposed to do, and I didn't have any fear of not getting a score. In fact, when I applied at Baker, I didn't think about not getting in.
3: Yeah.
9: You know, I did get in, but
3: you did.
9: I wasn't concerned. I mean, I should have been, I suppose. It wasn't that my grades were iffy, but it was just a private institution. So everything mm-hmm. for me was kind of matter of fact. So I didn't really record it in my mind as a milestone.
3: Mark, I know you remember your ACT. I know Mark's the guy that goes around quoting it, isn't he?
10: Oh, yeah. Yeah, I think I took mine at Olathe North, maybe.
3: Okay.
10: Back in the day, and I got a 24.
3: Okay.
9: There you go.
10: Which is okay.
3: That's solid, right?
10: Not great, but not bad.
3: I never did an ACT. I only did the SAT. Only did the SAT. And put it all together, I think my best on the math was like a 710, maybe a 720, and the writing got up to about a 620. So whatever that adds up to, 1340-ish, give or take, which I guess was good enough for Villanova back in the day. I don't think it'd be good enough for Villanova anymore. I don't think I could get into Villanova, just like I couldn't buy my house today that I live in because of what's happened to inflation in the housing market. I'm not sure I could get into Villanova today. Just like I don't think I could buy the house that I live in today based on what's gone on the last few years.
9: Here's how matter of fact it was for me. I was cramming my senior year just to pass chemistry at high school.
3: Yeah.
9: Periodical table of elements. Got to yeah. memorize it. Blah, blah, blah. This proton moves onto that ring. Blah. So I had that all fresh in my mind when I was doing that, just trying to pass high school. Well, lo and behold, I show an aptitude for science. Yeah, no.
3: No, no, no. I know you well enough, John. Yeah. Science would have been a terrible, terrible,
9: exactly.
3: terrible path for you.
9: Touche. So that's how much stock I put into it. I had that information because I needed it somewhere else, and it was readily available to me. But no, I'm going to radio.
3: Yeah.
9: I don't really need this.
3: No, I'm pretty sure you can skip chemistry to get into radio.
9: Yeah.
3: You're good. On the text line, Pete, these youths are literally morons out here in the real world. Well, here's the one thing I keep hearing. You know, I don't obviously... Well, I will say I've been interviewing a bunch of people lately for different positions around here, and it is painful talking to anybody under the age of like 27. It is awkward. It
9: Seemingly.
3: Is uncomfortable. It is strange. It's like I'm talking to an alien, and I'm not an old guy. I'm 37, and I feel like I'm talking to someone who is like from another galaxy. It is very bizarre, and I'm painting a broad brush when I say that, I admit. I know many of you have kids under 27, and they're absolute studs, and they're great. But it does seem like that is a common theme for me here.
10: Matthew Stafford, the quarterback for the Rams, said the same thing about kids coming into the NFL these days. He said, I can't relate.
3: And every generation says that, right? So I now am turning into that guy, and that's okay. But there is something different because of how they communicate, technologically speaking, struggling with eye contact, awkward pauses, awkward conversation. I just don't think the social skills are there
9: right.
3: like they need to be. And mm-hmm. I feel bad for them.
9: For certain groups of kids, yeah. They're kind of isolated in this whole going to the screen time, blah, blah, blah.
3: They grew up with COVID, right? That was like prime years for them. They got basically thrown into their mom's basement and their dad's basement and said, good luck, hang in there, you'll remote learn for a year. I don't know what that would have done to me at 11, 12, 13, 14 years old. I mean, that'll screw a lot of people up, and it did. And it was one of the worst public health decisions that this country's ever made. There's just no doubt about it. What we did to young people 5, 6 years ago was damaging, and we may never dig out of it. So, yes, there's that. But now, bringing back the SAT, bringing back standardized testing, I know that nobody inherently loves it, but it is an important demarcation for preparing for college, for knowing who is ready for what, for these colleges to look at something beyond an inflated GPA where everyone seemingly now has like a 3.75 and being like, no, I need something else. And a standardized test across the entire country is a good thing to have. It is, because it can't be inflated. You can't grade inflate your way through an SAT. You either get it right or you get it wrong, and your number on the ACT or the SAT is going to be the exact same in California, Kansas, Missouri, and New York. So they've got to bring it back. It's the right thing for these colleges to do. I just wish they didn't make that mistake 5 years ago when, in the name of DEI, they're like, we're getting rid of the SAT, ACT scores because they're racist or something. Because that was the argument. The argument was somebody in an upper income area is going to be better off and have more opportunity to prepare for these tests and test better on them as a result because of their background, which wasn't actually about race. It was about socioeconomic levels. That's what it was about. It was never a racial issue.
9: Yeah, you know, we sacrifice our convenience. So maybe in 2020, and we were all doing our social distancing, and couldn't we didn't want to group people together to have the test in a large location. Maybe, you know, for 1 year, that seemed to make sense, right?
3: Yeah.
9: But it opens the door is yes. What happens. And now the foot stays in the door, and it led to this.
3: Exactly. And now you have this story out of the Wall Street Journal where the University of California professors are begging the schools to reinstate standardized testing. And I'm here for it. We've got much more coming your way right here on 95.7 FM, KCMO Talk Radio. 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

0: Paul. Stephen, Secretary of War Pete Hegseth in Normandy, France today, commemorating the 82nd anniversary of the D-Day landings in World War II, honoring those who perished on and also survived that day.
1: They are a living embodiment of the warrior ethos we today revive at the Department of War. 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
2: Right now, Wall Street just doesn't understand that the Trump economy is really creating an economic golden age. And then another thing that is probably not going to make the headlines, certainly not in the fake news, is that the numbers keep getting revised up.
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9: I don't even get this. I saw the headline in the Kansas City Business Journal, KCATA supports incentives to help build affordable housing, .. in Leavenworth. Like, what are we doing here? Patrick Tuohy, Show Me Institute on KCMO. How does that go down, Patrick?
10: Well, as your listeners may know, the KCATA is a regional bi-state organization, and they apparently have the ability in Kansas to subsidize housing. I don't know that there's a lot of public transit in Leavenworth that kind of justifies such a aggressive role in subsidizing construction, but it's not the first time KCATA has done this, and apparently everybody in Kansas City gets to subsidize a development, and I gather they get to do it wherever they want. It's crazy, you're right, but it is kind of a variation of a theme.
9: So what should the taxpayer be thinking about right now, both sides of state line? Obviously, KCATA in the news this week because they're bringing back bus fares as well. That started on June 1 on Monday. So, like, how do you tie all that together?
10: Well, I think people on both sides of state line and the Chiefs and the Royals underscore this, but these types of developments, I think, add fuel to the fire, or at least should cause people to pause and think about why are we allowing these government agencies to stick it to school districts by, they basically spend other people's money, you know? So the KCATA isn't funded with property tax. The property tax goes largely to schools and, of course, to the city and the county and mental health fund if a region has that. And these types of subsidies allow an agency to say, yeah, we're going to freeze your property tax for a number of years or reduce it dramatically. We don't pay the cost of that. That's somebody else's problem, but we get to do it. And I would welcome people on, again, in Kansas and Missouri thinking, like, what is it we're doing? We need these taxes to provide basic services. You could probably make an argument that people aren't seeing the quality of basic services they would like. Why are we giving it away? Shouldn't we instead spend our time on just making ourselves more attractive places for these developers to build? And to the degree that building is expensive, maybe figure out what have we done to make it expensive and solve those problems rather than just throwing taxpayer dollars at it. But, you know, look, I've been saying that for years, and I don't know that I've had much success.
9: Hey, man, your legacy is not all about what happens today. All right. There's a long runway here to work with. I was going to ask you, though, is there a city or a state? And I think I've asked you this before, but it's been a while. Is there a city or a state that has lived up to the Patrick Tuohy expectations of how to operate economically and how to go about their business deals?
10: So largely no, but you know, around the country, cities and states are looking at their permitting process, and not just the paperwork you have to file to build something, but the time it takes to get approvals. Kansas City and Kansas City, Missouri have reduced their requirement for the number of parking spaces you have to build in order to or have to have in order to build something. That's a contributor to cost. Kansas City and Overland Park, and I mean Kansas City, Missouri, and Overland Park have both introduced kind of pre-approved housing plans, which again is a great way to get out of the way of builders by reducing bureaucracy. So it is promising, and you know, with zoning restrictions around the country, these are all good signs. We're not there yet, but I'm optimistic in that on both sides of the political divide and both ideologies, people are understanding we've got to get out of the way of these developers of every stripe if we want to build more housing and reduce costs for the people that want to build housing. So we're heading in the right direction, but we're not there yet. And lastly, I would talk about Houston, which has done great stuff to kind of get out of the way, including, if I remember correctly, they've imposed on themselves kind of a time frame. Hey, if we don't have your paperwork back to you by a certain amount of time, a certain amount of days, then you can just go ahead and do it. Mm-hmm. And so that puts the incentive on local, I don't want to say bureaucrats, civil servants, to get with the program and realize that if they're going to object to something, they've got to move quickly.
9: Patrick Tuohy with the Show Me Institute's joining us. What about with the Show Me Institute? Have you guys come out with an official backing of Missouri cutting its state income tax? Are you able to talk about that?
10: I don't know that we have yet, and I don't know that we will. Now, and the reason for that, your listeners will understand. So we love to talk about policy and what legislative bodies at the city and state level should do. And we like to research what they've done and again, provide ideas and solutions. But once something ends up on the ballot, it becomes political. And because we're a nonprofit, we have very strict regulations as to what we can endorse and what we can't.
11: Got it. So, no, I understand that. Okay.
10: So, any time the government looks to spend less and therefore collect less, that is a good thing. And let me say, to the credit of Missouri, they've looked at, you know, the example maybe of Kansas and have said, all right, you want to move in this direction, but we don't want to be reckless. We want to make sure that we're doing all the little steps in between to make sure that we don't just wreck our economy by willy-nilly cutting taxes. So I think that's good. But ultimately, as I've said to you for years, it's going to require the Missouri State Legislature to do the hard work of cutting spending and reining in regulations and tax credits and all that type of stuff to get there. We haven't seen a lot of that in the past, but you know, if this passes, it kind of lights the fire under them to do a better job of governing.
11: Well, I bring that up. I want to ask you, you know, there was these comments I was just talking about, Wes Rogers, councilman up in the Northland. I'm not saying he's coming out against the idea of cutting the state income tax, but he certainly is saying that there would be issues for Kansas City's budget, saying that basically if we have a state income tax that gets phased out in Missouri and they replace it with a state sales tax, Kansas City's sales taxes are already so high, and you guys have talked a lot about this at the Show Me Institute. I mean, you would be pushing, with the state now increasing its sales taxes, like 15% in some parts of Kansas City. And Wes Rogers is saying, well, you know, I don't know if that's good for Kansas City, Missouri, instead of looking in the mirror and saying, why do we have all these nickel and dime, 1/8 cent here, 1/4 cent here sales taxes in Kansas City? And what are we doing about our own policies versus, like, boy, if we really start abusing the taxpayer with more sales taxes, we might be in for some hurting locally. I feel like he's looking at it the wrong way.
10: I think you're right. And I am, you know, I welcome Wes Rogers to the conversation about tax policy. I don't know where he's been for years. He seems to support kind of, like you said, the nickel and diming that we've done in the city. I mean, look, the stacked sales taxes I pay in my neighborhood are over 10%, and it's because of all those things. For him to suddenly say, oh my gosh, 10% is too high, where have you been for years? You know, yes, the city needs to do a better job. And as far as budget problems, look, even with all these, with the state income tax and with all these sales taxes, Kansas City is running a deficit. I mean, good Lord, man. Focus on your own house, focus on your own city, get your act together. And once you do that competently, maybe we will listen to you about what the state should and shouldn't do. But if you've been sitting on your butt for years, not worried about all this stuff, and then all of a sudden the state legislature says, we need to get our act together, you know, now is not the time for you to be complaining about the state when you've spent probably zero amount of your time in city council worrying about this stuff in your own backyard. So again, I welcome him to the conversation, but I'd like him to admit that he is unprepared and hasn't spent serious time in the past worrying about this.
11: Patrick Toohey, Show Me Institute here on KCMO Talk Radio. Last thing here in the final minute, headline from the Star. How much sales taxes will a new Royal Stadium generate? KC officials won't say just yet. Your reaction?
10: Look, this is just more of the same. It's a press story that suggests movement. Once again, the city is using bogus reasoning to not tell us. The reason why a city wouldn't disclose negotiations with a vendor or with a company is because that company might be in competition with another company, right? You submit the city a contract or a bid on repairing roads, and you don't want them to share it with your competition. But this is not where we are. This is a negotiation to give public money to one and only one business. There is no reason to hide this. The mayor simply wants freedom to make a bad deal from taxpayers' point of view with a company that gives him presence and money. That is lowercase c corrupt, if nothing else, but it's certainly bad government. And unfortunately, it's what we've come to expect from this whole mess.
11: Well, we'll see, and we'll watch it closely, and you'll be on it, Patrick. Thanks so much. Appreciate you, man.
10: Hey, it's my pleasure, Pete. Take care.
11: We've got much more coming your way.
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11: We are under $800. You can now get into Argentina, Algeria in 12 days for $780 in section 306 at Arrowhead Stadium. It's coming down, baby. It was like 800 and change yesterday. They were $1,000 a week ago, and we're back down below the $780 mark as I look at it here right now. But what you're also seeing, as the World Cup, of course, is in full swing around Kansas City, the base teams are starting to come here and everyone's starting to get excited and rah-rah World Cup, you are starting to see the real corruption around FIFA get more and more attention. And I'm glad that this is happening. I really am. Because I was looking at the story last night, and finally people are catching on to something that we were talking about yesterday. This is from Yahoo Sports. FIFA is accused of using unofficial resale websites to sell World Cup tickets. So the allegation is that FIFA, in an effort to basically cut prices of World Cup tickets, but avoid having to refund people who paid face value, they are dumping their own

0: your guy. That's more for John and Mark. But, you know, it's great. I'll watch some of the games. I mean, if the ticket prices get down to $50, maybe I pull the trigger on something. It's not in my plans right now. But FIFA is an absolute garbage organization. At best. And at worst, FIFA makes the mob blush. That's how bad of an operation FIFA is. And we knew what we were getting in bed with when we made the bid here in Kansas City. You know, the United States, of course, made the bid during Donald Trump's first term in office. We get the World Cup, then the cities start making their bids. And there's nothing about this organization that is admirable. You know that going into the relationship. And we just have to be honest about it. We do. It's not the fault of any one person here in Kansas City. I think right now we're just at the place where everybody is trying to do as good a job as possible. From Kansas to Missouri to KC 2026 to KCMO. I mean, all these people are just trying to do what's in the best interest of Kansas City. And I'm fine with that. You know, it's not a big deal. The question is, what does it mean for the everyday fan? Well, if you want to go to the World Cup, I'm telling you, do not buy your tickets. Wait. All right, this is a no-brainer. Do not get nervous about the whole world coming here and pricing you out. Wait, I promise you, these prices are going to come down. We don't even know how many tickets FIFA might be holding on to that they have still yet to dump on the secondary market. I mean, that is going to happen. There's going to be more of this. Prices will come down. The demand is not there like people thought it was going to be. And now it's like, well, I hope we get some tourism from Oklahoma and Iowa and Nebraska. When the promise was the entire country of Netherlands and Argentina and England was all going to be here. And at least as of now, it doesn't look like that's happening. I keep seeing videos. You know, you got Messi and the Argentinians staying up in River Market at the Origin Hotel. And I keep seeing these pictures and videos of, you know, a bunch of Messi fans or Argentinian fans out there looking to get a peek at Messi, right? But they can't really see because they got fences. The fences are blocked off and the whole deal. And I don't know. Looks like it's a couple dozen people, give or take, right? What do you think, Mark? You've seen those photos and videos, right?
1: Yeah, I mean, they're trying to be as safe and secure as they can.
0: I know, but it's not like it's 1,000 people out there, you know?
1: No, they're not pushing.
0: No, it's like, you know, 30, 40 hooligans is what it is.
1: About as many as the security.
0: Yeah. That's exactly right. So this is starting to get more and more attention here as to what's going on with the ticket prices with FIFA. The other thing that came out yesterday, which has FIFA in my crosshairs, is the story about water bottles, okay? And this, if you are someone who's going to try to take in some soccer this summer, Arrowhead Stadium in July, I mean, listen, you know what you're getting into, right? That being the case, FIFA has done an about-face on their water bottle policy. So with 3 weeks, a couple of weeks, not even a week and a half to go until games get going, FIFA has done a U-turn on its stadium policy for the World Cup, no longer allowing supporters to bring water bottles into venues in North America. According to emails seen by The Athletic, FIFA has informed World Cup ticket holders that they have updated the code of conduct and the correspondence telling fans that reusable water bottles are no longer permitted at the FIFA World Cup 2026 stadiums. The code of conduct was updated June 2nd, 2 days ago, has removed prior guidance permitting an empty and reusable plastic bottle. It now reads, for the avoidance of doubt, reusable water bottles may not be brought into the stadium. Other types of bottles are also not permitted due to the perceived risk of causing injury when thrown. Wow. So now you can't even bring in a reusable water bottle to watch a soccer game where they're going to fleece you. I'm sure the water bottle is going to be, what are you thinking, $12, give or take, maybe 10?
1: Yeah, I was thinking 10, maybe 12, though.
0: 10 to 12 bucks, all right? That's going to be my guess as to what they're going to try to charge for water bottles this time around. That's where my head is going. I'm going to say it's a solid They might go 9 just to try to come under the $10 number.

0: number. I could see him doing that. But that's something that I think is going to be really bothersome to a lot of people. And they got some flack for this last year. I mean, they did. I was looking at this story here, and it's like at the Club World Cup last summer, where players and fans voiced concerns over the heat, FIFA venues at that time, this was a year ago, but this was not a World Cup match, obviously, charged between $4 and $6 for bottled water. It's not yet known how much FIFA will charge this time around, but it has a long-standing partnership with sponsors like Coca-Cola, whose water brand Dasani will be sold in World Cup venues. So you've got multiple venues, obviously, middle of the summer, outdoors, Kansas City, some other spots. And yeah, if you thought you were going to bring a reusable water bottle to the game to watch a little soccer after you pay, you know, a fortune for the tickets, it's not going to happen there, John.
1: Just a little relief in the 100-degree heat.
0: Yeah, I hope that right. Clark Hunt is allowed to put out those fans that blow out water sometimes when you go to a preseason game.
1: Yeah, the mist tents
0: yes.
1: and things like that.
0: Oh, those are great.
1: Yeah, I saw an article, besides being the worst World Cup city, we're also the hottest,
0: yes.
1: apparently, right?
0: Yes. Well, I get that. Like, Atlanta's at least indoors.
1: Sure.
0: Same thing with Dallas.
1: Right.
0: Yeah, we'll be outside. If you're going to be watching soccer here at Arrowhead, you'll be outside. There's no doubt about it. So these two stories come out yesterday. And by the way, it's going to be hot in Boston, where they're playing outside. They can get some brutal heat waves as well. Philadelphia, you know, New Jersey, they can all get heat waves. Maybe not like consistently like we get here in Kansas City. But if they get a bad stretch of weather, it can be absolutely brutal in that part of the country too. So if you thought you were going to go and at least save some money on your water, yeah, well, FIFA announcing 2 days ago about that. Yeah, we're going to have to charge you for that water. Sorry there, guys. Maybe next time. It's just not a none of it is a great look for FIFA right now. But that is unfortunately for them par for the course. I'm Pete Mundo. That's it for us. All right. This best of hour here on a weekend on KCMO Talk Radio, back Monday morning at 6. Set your preset right now to 95.7 FM and check us out on the podcast.
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3: Continues. I'm Paul Stevens, Fox News. The U.S. and Iran continuing to exchange fire, with the U.S. intercepting several missiles intended for Gulf allies.
4: Iran once again firing over both ballistic missiles and drones on their neighbors here in the Gulf, raising questions over the future of a possible peace deal between the U.S. and Iran. Now, U.S. CENTCOM confirming those strikes happening after its forces struck Iranian radar sites and shot down four one-way attack drones. U.S. officials say Iran then fired seven ballistic missiles towards both Kuwait and Bahrain. CENTCOM confirming six of those missiles were intercepted and the seventh did not reach its intended target. Now, Iran continues to leverage what's happening in Lebanon. Despite a U.S.-backed ceasefire, Israeli forces and Iranian-backed militant group Hezbollah are still exchanging strikes. Iran's foreign minister says if the fighting doesn't stop in Lebanon, then the entire war could restart.
3: And that's Fox's Jeff Paul in Dubai. The interior minister from Pakistan reportedly making his way to Tehran to try and continue talks between the U.S. and Iran. Monthly job numbers coming in higher than expected for May, surprising analysts now 2 months in a row.
5: The Department of Labor reported a gain of 172,000 jobs in May, more than analysts expected. And the March and April jobs numbers were revised up by 93,000 jobs. The president told reporters on Air Force One Friday,
6: "I hope the market starts to learn that when you have good numbers, the market should go up, not down."
5: But hot hiring and higher inflation could lead the Fed, under the new chair, Kevin Warsh, to raise interest rates. The president said he trusted Warsh.
6: "The reason they go down is if it's doing well, people say, oh, we have to stop inflation. And it doesn't mean inflation. In fact, it could be just the opposite."
5: The numbers showed average hourly wages rose 3.4% compared to last May. Jessica Rosenthal, Fox News.
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3: In California's race for governor, a prominent Democrat takes a big step forward.
19: Democrat Javier Becerra claiming one of two spots on the November ballot in the race to succeed California Governor Gavin Newsom, who is term limited, while President Trump backed conservative commentator Steve Hilton and billionaire Democrat Tom Steyer continue to battle for the other spot. Becerra touted his over three decades in public office, including as former Health and Human Services Secretary and California Attorney General. Hilton and President Trump have slammed the length of time it takes for California to process votes as elections officials continue to count ballots. Becerra accusing the president of trying to undermine confidence in the state's elections. Kristen Goodwin, Fox News.
3: Meantime, Texas Attorney General Ken Paxton winning the recent Republican nomination for U.S. Senate, defeating incumbent John Cornyn. In a chat with Saturday in America, Paxton says Democratic nominee James Tallarico has views that are too extreme for Texans and is now trying to backpedal on some of those statements.
20: I think the idea here, we have to expose his actual statements, which he's as many. And he's obviously now trying to run from those statements. He's trying to modify what he said because he knows he could run in a Democratic primary with those, but he's having a hard time running in a general election with those views.
3: And Tallarico's controversial statements in the past have included him claiming that, quote, God is non-binary, unquote, and saying there are six genders during a debate on the House floor back in 2021. An Israeli airstrike on southern Lebanon today, killing several members of the Lebanese military, according to a senior officer. That's according to the Lebanese army as well. Days after the two sides reached apparently a new ceasefire deal. The army did not give any further details on the release of the names or the ranks of those troops killed. Local TV reporting that two members of the military were killed in the airstrike, including a brigadier general. I'm Paul Stevens. This is Fox.
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11: 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I am a proud member of the Iowa Writers Collaborative. And for you regular listeners out there, you're going to want to tune in next time because I got a surprise for you. That project I told you about that I've been working on, well, it's ready now. And I think you're going to find it. It's amazing. So we will officially unveil it in our next visit next week. I'll get into more detail about it, and you'll hear all about it and why I've been keeping it under wraps for so long. But I am very, very excited. It's my first time doing this, and I hope that you will find some value in it. But next week, you don't want to miss it. From the Tech Mobility News Desk, here's the title. U.S. nuclear fusion startup to build radioactive batteries for use in space. Now, this is a part of the Defense Department. It's called DARPA, and they have a program called RADS to Watts that aims to build nuclear batteries that deliver more than 10 watts per kilogram of energy. If you were like me, if you're like me, and the minute you heard the word radioactive, you would say, what? Why do I want to be exposed to this? So I did a little research. And even though, trust me when I tell you, I was not a really good chemistry student, but I am a good reader and I'm a good researcher. So let me set the stage and give you some context before we even go a little further. Because I kind of had this wrong and in my mind until I did a little more research and I began to understand what was going on. So let me explain it to you. First of all, the word radioactive, we take that word for granted. The minute we hear that word, we think danger, terrible, it's horrible. It's, oh my God. Here's what the word actually means. It refers to materials or elements that have unstable atomic nuclei. To achieve stability, these unstable atoms spontaneously emit subatomic particles or excess energy in the form of ionizing radiation, such as alpha particles, beta particles, or gamma rays. Let me stop right there. Until this, I didn't even know there was three types of particles. I had no idea. And there's a reason why that means something. Here's the difference. Alpha particle, heavy, slow-moving particles. They're easily blocked by a sheet of paper or human skin, but can be hazardous if the material is inhaled or ingested. Put that in the back of your mind, an alpha particle, because that's what this nuclear reactor is talking about. Beta particles, lighter, higher-speed particles. They can penetrate living skin, but are generally blocked by thin layers of material, like glass or plastic. Also good to know. Gamma rays, high energy electromagnetic waves like extreme X-rays. These are the ones, these right here, these gamma rays, are the ones that require the dense shielding, such as thick lead or concrete, to be blocked. In other words, the gamma rays are the ones that we automatically associate with radioactive, which is not entirely true. Which is why I wanted to give you the choice, or at least share with you the different parts. Three parts, alpha particles, beta particles, gamma rays. Now we're ready to talk about this. Because what they're talking about using are the alpha particles. And it circles around a company called Avalanche Energy, a fusion energy startup. They won a $5.2 million contract to build radioactive batteries that can power a laptop class system for months. And this RADS to Watch program from the Defense Advanced Research Projects Agency, or DARPA, it aims to build next-generation, compact, resilient nuclear batteries with higher densities. Here's the first shocker. Radioactive batteries aren't an entirely new concept. They've been around for years, and they've even made their way to Mars and NASA's Perseverance and Curiosity rovers. Another type of radioactive battery is used in medical implant devices and sensors, but all these devices face the same issue, low energy densities. By comparison, lithium-ion batteries, which are used everywhere from wearables to grid-level storage facilities, it has a high energy density, storing up to 300 watt-hours per kilogram. 300 watt-hours compared to the average radioactive battery that only does 2 watt-hours. Not even 2. What they're planning to do is build a radioactive battery using this alpha particle. The particle that's easily stopped by a sheet of paper or human skin. That's important. Because these batteries will be designed to power a laptop class system for months, but will only weigh a few kilograms. And their goal is to deliver 10 watts of kilogram of energy. That's a 5-time increase. A major jump in power. The batteries will also, obviously, need to be resilient in challenging environments, such as extreme temperatures and radiation exposure in space, where conventional electronics degrade rapidly. Because you got all the natural recurring stuff you're dealing with out there. As I said a few minutes ago, Avalanche will work to build solid-state microfabricated cells that convert alpha particles, and I'm saying it again, alpha particles, the heavy, slow-moving particles that are easily blocked by a sheet of paper or human skin, emitted by radioactive isotopes into electricity, alpha voltaic cells. And honestly, they say that this is quite similar to how a photovoltaic cell converts sunlight into electricity, except these cells will convert the kinetic energy of alpha particles into usable electricity, powering a laptop class device. Because remember, the original definition was of radioactive is that these atoms are unstable and they're moving. And because they move as they degrade over time, over long periods of time, they want to capture that movement and use it in a way to turn it into electricity. Avalanche will test the battery's operational resilience using particle accelerators and active isotopes. Because remember, alpha particles are heavy and slow moving. And you have to speed them up in order to get the value out of them. It will also lead a team of researchers from the universities of Utah, Caltech, and the Los Alamos National Laboratory and McQuaid Microsystems. They're going to put all this scientific brain power behind this. Since Avalanche is actually a fusion energy company, taking up a project that uses nuclear fission as opposed to nuclear fusion might seem counterintuitive. Yet the underlying physics is relevant to Avalanche's long-term plan of building a portable fusion energy device. During the project, Avalanche will build degradation-resistant microchips that will be used in alpha-voltaic cells and eventually in fusion devices. As the old saying goes, you got to crawl before you walk. That's what this is. The direct energy conversion technologies we're developing under RADS to Watts will be essential for extracting power from fusion reactions efficiently. And right now, fusion is phenomenal, but it takes so much energy to get just a little bit. So again, crawling before you can walk. Radioactive batteries in space. Not necessarily a new concept, but a concept they're revisiting to optimize the value and to mitigate other shortcomings that just normal electronics can't handle. I mean, it keeps marching on in many different ways. And needless to say, there will be some advantages to the commercial world, guaranteed. Guaranteed.
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13: How did I lose weight? 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True story, I never minded being 235, but you know what minded? 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
11: The SRX, more wagon than crossover, more wagon than an SUV, And it was Cadillac's attempt to move beyond cars. And this was 20 years ago. This was 2006. By any stretch of the imagination, that car would be a yawn now. But it was a big deal back then. But then again, Cadillac said back in the day, we will never, ever build a truck. Yeah. The Escalade EXT, and the Escalade ESV as well, which is basically the same thing as the Chevy Suburban. Still building them, still selling them, and believe it or not, those things are going for about 100,000 plus now, and they can't get enough of them. Who knew? And that kind of leans into where I'm going now. It's no secret that everywhere you look, things are more expensive. With consumers looking at where they can save, substitute, delay, or even go without in order to make every dollar count. Yeah, Americans have picked up some bad financial habits that, while it may mitigate the current situation, has set the stage for a future day of reckoning that promises to be ugly, with a capital U. This is Topic A. You think about it. You're in the market for a new vehicle because your old one's 11, 12, 15 years old. It's come to the end of the line. You done. You need something, but you've decided you're going to step into a new one. Okay. You get the sticker shock because you've been out of the market for a while. Okay. And as you're grappling with trying to come to a payment and where you want to be versus where they say you can be, it might be $200 or $300 a month apart. Until the F&I guy at the close says, hey, you know, instead of a 5-year loan, why don't you look at a 6 or 7-year loan? And I'm talking 72 to 84 months. And here are the numbers. And the numbers are lower. And you'd look at your partner and you take a deep breath and you say, you know what? We can do this. Okay. So you do this. Second problem. So now you're in a higher, you're in a longer payment cycle with a vehicle that's still depreciating at the same rate. Let me tell you what happens. So, okay, you're about 6 or 7 years in on this thing. And for whatever reason, either it's having problems or starting to cost you money, you want out. But you, we'll say 5 years in, you ain't quite where you need to be. You owe more money than it's worth at that point because you put out there, maybe you went online and see, hey, I just want to figure out what my vehicle's worth. I'm trying to get an idea. They call the term negative equity. The other term in the industry is called being underwater. That means owing more money than the vehicle is worth. And then you're back at the dealer. You need to trade. Your vehicle's maybe anywhere from $3,000 to $5,000 underwater. The current numbers is on average, folks are around $7,100, almost $7,200 underwater. I remember when that used to buy a brand new car, that alone. So we're compounding problems. Number one problem, you're making your payments longer, which puts you in a situation of negative equity when you go to trade because you owe more money than the vehicle's worth. And then three, here's how you compound the problem, and a lot of people do it. All right, I'm in the hole $3,000, meaning what I owe on a vehicle and what the vehicle's worth, $3,000. The dealer says, I've got a lender. And what we can do for you is we can roll that negative equity into your next vehicle. Your payment's going to be $50, $75, $100 higher, but it's manageable. And the only way you'd walk into a deal like that is if you had to. And a lot of people do that. So what's that do? You're taking a bad situation that you did with the first vehicle, maybe around 2020, 2021, the middle of the pandemic, compounding that with rolling the negative equity into your next vehicle, meaning you are paying off at a higher rate than the vehicle you just bought is worth, which means, God help you, do not total that car in the first 3 years. You are digging a hole that by the time you come to the third flip, you're stuck. And here's what they'll tell you. They'll tell you that you need, sir, ma'am, you're going to need to put down hard cash $5,000 to make this deal work. Who's got that? I don't have that. That's a lot of money, particularly if you're struggling. Now, the article I'm looking at in Automotive News is contrary, because on the one hand, they tell you, okay, hold your car for longer. Look for vehicles that have cash on the hood, meaning there are sometimes that vehicles that the dealer says, hey, in addition to buying this car, we got $2,000 dealer cash, $5,000 dealer cash. If you're buying a pickup, $10,000 in dealer cash. And the pickups are the worst offenders, by the way, that you can put to lock down your negative equity. Let me give an example. You're looking at a new half-ton pickup, whether it be GM, Ford, or Stellantis, or Ram, if you will. They said, hey, if you buy this model equipped this way, we got $10,000 cash back. Well, if you're $7,000 in the hole, you're now $3,000 to the good. That works. But the problem is, even at that price, the typical deal right now is $50,000. If you're buying a truck, it's probably closer to $70,000. Is it really a good deal when the dust settles and the smoke clears? You're into it, but I guarantee you, even at 84 months, your money is higher. And chances are, you're probably paying really close to $1,000 a month, $12,000 a year for 7 years. And you hope nothing bad happens, like you don't get wrecked, or the truck's not a lemon, or something. This is the problem we're confronted with. The other thing that the article says, well, buy vehicles that hold their value. Well, that's great, but those vehicles that hold their value go for more money. And my money's only going to go so far. Hey, if you've got a budget of $20,000, it's $20,000. And you probably, if you've been smart and you've been listening to Ken, you already went to the credit union, you got pre-approved. So you know that I can spend on a 3 to 5 year old car up to $20,000 the bank will lend me, not counting my trade-in or net of my trade-in, and roll all that together and I might make a deal. Okay, you can only buy what you can buy. They said, well, vehicles will hold their value. Well, that's great, but the vehicles hold their value also go for more money. So it's kind of a nasty cycle. How do I get out of it? Well, there are two things you can do. Don't fall for the negative equity trap. And as much as it pains you, pay the thing off before you trade it. And if it's 7 years, bite the bullet. 7 years. Pay it off. That gives you some ground. And take care of it. Make the investments to keep it up so that you do have something to trade and something to bargain with that will help you in your down payment. Then look for the cash on the hood. Less of a thing now than it used to be, but every now and then. And again, particularly pickups, but remember, those pickups are going for north of $50,000. And here's something else you can do. If you're going to buy a new one, order it. Finally, Stellantis gets honest about Chrysler's future, and I don't know if I like it. This is the Tech Mobility Show.

0: Go see them at 6th and McVicker.
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5: Over the past year, I've been lamenting about the future of the Chrysler brand here in the United States. Regular listeners have heard me talk about the first car I had fell in love with in the fall of 1964 as a six-year-old first grader in Fitchburg, Massachusetts. My friend Mark Ronenberger's mother's brand new medium blue Plymouth Valiant 200 four-door sedan. I was Mopar or no car from that day forward. So to say that I got into this industry because of Chrysler would be an understatement, because I was all Chrysler all the time. Matter of fact, by the time I was a teenager, I owned a red 1965 Plymouth Valiant four-door myself. Forget the fact that by this time of my young life, my dad had pivoted from Ford and Mercury to the start of a 20-year relationship with Pontiac. Or that my still best friend, Donald Schroth, in Arizona, came into owning a 1969 Chrysler Imperial when we were teenagers. We'll talk about that another time. Lots of adventures. Bottom line, I didn't think that Chrysler and Dodge were going to survive Stellantis. And to be honest, I still have questions. This is Topic B. Let me be blunt right here. There are four... Let me back up. Stellantis recently had an investor meeting, and they said 70% of their investment going forward was going to be four brands. Four. Jeep, Ram, Fiat, and I forgot the fourth one. Ain't that a shame? Wait a minute, I'll get it. Four brands. Chrysler was not one of them. I will tell you that. Four brands. And the reason why that counts is that if you had any history at all growing up in the U.S. market, then you would realize what Chrysler used to be. Chrysler used to be the pinnacle of investment. The pinnacle, I mean, you had Cadillac, you had Lincoln, and you had Chrysler. All big performance luxury vehicles. But years and years, and it just keeps shrinking. Keeps shrinking. To the point where, does Chrysler even have an identity anymore? That's the big question I've got. Because they've run it down. And I can't put that all on Stellantis. Let's be fair. That part of that was Fiat Chrysler before that, from the bankruptcy in 2009 till they merged with Stellantis. So Chrysler's been starved for product for about 15 years prior to the existence of Stellantis in 2019. And that's a problem. Because right now, it's an issue where, you know, all they've got is the Pacifica. Now, I say all this because Chrysler, knowing that whatever they get now will not be developed just for Chrysler, it would be a platform that was developed, in this case, wait for it, by Fiat. It will be a rebadged Fiat, what they're bringing to the market in the next couple of years. It's called the Fiat Grizzly and Grizzly Fastback SUVs, which are coming, the smaller models designed to expand the brand's global lineup. These will be made in Morocco for Europe and Brazil for Latin America. Chances are they're never going to be made in the United States. And they expect, Stellantis has said, they expect to sell rebadged versions of two Fiat models as Chryslers in the United States. I got two words for you. Dodge Hornet wasn't impressed. So the smaller Jeep, I'm trying to remember it now, the Jeep. I'm going to call it the Rampage, but I don't think that's what it was. But the smaller new Jeep they brought over from Italy, also not impressed. So what are they going to call these two little Fiats? If they're going to rebadge as Chryslers, they're going to call them, believe it or not, the Chrysler Arrow.

If that name sounds familiar to you, if you're a person of a certain age, you might remember the Plymouth Arrow. It was a sporty, lightweight, and aerodynamic subcompact hatchback sold by Chrysler, built by Mitsubishi, from 1976 to 1980. My problem, being a Chrysler aficionado that I am, is that they're recycling a lot of brands, models, names that really, today, nobody has any idea what they are. And the folks that do are confused. Let me back up to something that I tried to say earlier because it's important for me to mention this right here, right now. I mentioned 70% of the investment of the $70 billion they're getting ready to spend over the next 5 to 6 years. Four nameplates out of 14 get the majority of this money. In order, Jeep, Ram, Peugeot, and Fiat. Dodge and Chrysler aren't on the list. What does that mean? It means that what you're going to get when they bring out new products, for the most part, are going to be rebadged from one of these four is what you're going to get. So what does that mean for Chrysler? They are repositioning Chrysler from a premium brand to more of a affordable brand, which means if you do remember Chrysler, you'll be confused. And if you don't remember Chrysler, you have no idea. They really think that they're going to be able to impress the American marketplace that has seen some awesome, awesome vehicles from everybody in the last few years. Everybody's stepping up. Everybody. It don't matter. I mean, to me, you're going to need more than rebadged or badge engineered products to break through to recreate a brand. In Dodge's case, they still have what they call the Brotherhood of Muscle. They have an identity they can build on. Same for Ram, same for Jeep. Chrysler, not so much. And it hurts me knowing what it was, that where they're going with it. And they think that's going to be okay. Let me be blunt with you. They're turning Chrysler, today's Chrysler, into yesterday's Plymouth. Plymouth was known as the budget brand. Plymouth was known as the affordable brand. Plymouth was wedged between, was at the bottom, you had Plymouth, then Dodge, then Chrysler. And if you go back even further, it was Plymouth, Dodge, DeSoto, and Chrysler. If you go back that far. The reason why I lament is that in order to make this happen, you're really going to have to spend some real money to build a brand that's basically been hollowed out over the last 20 years, that doesn't have an identity, which if you're prepared to commit is a great thing. But there's no type of respect they're paying to the homage of where the brand was, and there's no clue on where they think they're going. Just, we're going to build an affordable brand with some products. We're going to start with a couple of smaller rebranded products and then maybe bring something. The last thing that I've seen in the last probably 5 or 6 years that I wish they would really build is the Chrysler Airflow concept. They showed it 4 years ago. And if they show it, if they keep it close to what it was, that would be a car worth buying. But right now, they got to decide what Chrysler really is. And that's where I'm hurt, because I know what it was. And I know they're trying to make it into something else. And that takes, to build a brand takes years. Chrysler's been starved for years. A blank sheet is a great thing if you're willing to make the commitment. But it takes a lot of money, a lot of time, and a lot of focused vehicles that will be true to whatever your brand identity is. I'm not convinced in the current stature of what Stellantis is saying that they've made that commitment to Chrysler. Dodge would be fine. According to NGO People for Bikes, Brooklyn, New York is the nation's most bicycle-friendly large city in the United States. Huh? We are the Tech Mobility Show.

0: Go see them at 6th and McVicker.
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10: Can you believe Brooklyn is considered by some in the cycling world to be the most bicycle-friendly large city in America? I mean, not Seattle, Portland, San Francisco, or some other sustainability-friendly city. Brooklyn, New York, of the New York City borough kind of Brooklyn. You know me, as usual, again, I got questions. This is Topic C. I am reading an article from Statista, which is a firm that compiles a lot of data and charts and stuff. And this article, recently written, quotes the NGO People for Bikes. For the first time last year, the ranking split the five New York boroughs up, leading to Brooklyn overtaking the former top city. And what do you think the former top city was? Again, not Seattle, not Portland, not San Francisco. You ready for this? Minneapolis, number one bicycle-friendly city in the country, outdone by all places, Brooklyn, New York. And I ain't hating on Brooklyn, I'm just saying. 9 million people packed in a lot of space, in a little space. If you've ever been in the south part of Manhattan, you know what I'm talking about. This is the same city that just instituted congestion pricing last year. And Brooklyn, one of the five boroughs, Brooklyn, number one. While larger cities tend to make bigger investments in infrastructure in order to support their higher population densities, some smaller cities achieved even higher scores, according to the release. This includes Davis, California, with a score of 81. Berkeley, California, at 73 points. And even smaller places that achieved high scores were Provincetown, Massachusetts, 96 points, Crested Butte, Colorado, 87 points, and Jackson, Wyoming, 80 points, and Big Sky, Montana, 76 points. Let's talk about Provincetown for a minute because I'm from Massachusetts. It's at the end, the extreme end, tip of the Cape. You don't get rail service. US 6 is a two-lane that barely gets you there. Traffic in the Cape in the summer. And if y'all on the Cape now hearing my voice right now, you know it is not cute out there right now. Bicycle is the only way to get around unless you plan to walk. So it doesn't surprise me that P-Town would be one of the higher rated smaller towns. So let me give you the lowdown of the top six or seven. Brooklyn, number one, 73 points. Minneapolis, Seattle, San Francisco, Queens, New York. And we're talking about U.S. cities over 300,000 in population with the highest index scores for quality of cycle path networks, in case you were wondering. So we got two boroughs of New York City that meet, that finish in the top 10. St. Paul, Minnesota, which ironically finishes a full 10 points below Minneapolis. And I'm a little curious why that is. Yo, St. Paul, what's up? Just asking. New York, I'm going to assume it shows New York. So I don't know if it's all five boroughs together or what that is, but it shows in the next at 61. And then Portland. Stay weird, Portland. Portland, Oregon. A beautiful place, by the way. All the way down there. Seventh place, 300,000 folk. So what's going on? Folks, truth. The United States is a car-centric society, full stop. Why? Because in most places in this beautiful, big country that we live in, you're miles from anywhere. I've lived in Iowa for over 40 years, and I've always said it don't matter where you live in Iowa. If you hop in the car to go anywhere, even to go to the grocery store or to go to the convenience store, you're going 20 miles. You're going to do a 20-mile round trip, guaranteed, pretty much. Not every part of the country is optimized for bike paths. Although, I got to tell you, Iowa has a lot of bike paths. Typically, it's a rails-to-trails thing where they've taken old rail lines and turned them into bike paths. And I think we talked about maybe 2 or 3 years ago, a move afoot to create a coast-to-coast bike path with part of that running through Iowa from northwest to southeast. And they wanted to link these all together where you could literally get from Seattle to the East Coast riding your bike.

0: in the United States of America last year. 6.22 billion dollars with a B, billion dollars for bikes. And that's up considerably from pre-pandemic, which was below five, and shows no signs of really stopping. The reason why bikes are, again, the reason why bikes are just not that popular in the United States, we're used to commuting longer distances. I mean, the days of being able to walk from your home to the factory, home to the office, been over. Fact about it, when I first moved to Iowa 40 years ago, I lived in a little town. We lived 5 minutes, five, from the office. To give you an idea, we had 45 minutes for lunch, and things were so close. You got in your car, we went home, had lunch at home, came back to the office, and 45 minutes was plenty. That's all you needed. Had time to go home, eat lunch, come back. That's how small the town was. You can't do that in most parts of America now. You just can't. But there are more numbers. Here's something else that blew my mind. Do you realize the average 4 in 10 adults lack the crucial skill for bike-first future? They don't know how, basically, directly, and honestly, they don't know how to ride a bike. They never had to learn. Balance is a thing they never gained. When I was a kid, learning how to ride a two-wheeler was the first thing. You had your little training wheels. You did that for a while. They took the training wheels off, and it got real, real fast. And you learned balance, and you learned how to ride a bike. Today, 4 in 10 Americans don't have that skill. Yikes. Don't know what they were doing in childhood, but according to this, yep, 4 in 10. And we're next to the bottom in terms of bicycle frequency and people who own a bike. 16% of Americans own a bike compared to 53% of folks in the Netherlands, which is top. There's only one country below us, and that's Korea at 12%. Can you imagine? All right, bikes. But the way things are going, you might have to rethink that. That's it for this edition of the Tech Mobility Show. I'm Ken Chester. Thanks for making us part of your day. Until next time, keep moving forward at the speed of technology.
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2: How did I lose weight? 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True story. I never minded being 235, but you know what minded? 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So 235 was a lot. I said, I got to lose some LBs, Miles. He said, Dan, we're going to sick our team of docs and researchers on it, and we're going to get you a really good product because I don't want to take a lot of these needles and stuff. 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I got lean using lean, L-E-A-N. 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
6: 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Okay, you also were in my shop before that. 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
7: I'm that we're seeing people having to pay more in the grocery store, pay more at the pump, pay more for housing, is a reason that people are saying, I need to be able to make my own decisions about when and if to start a family.
8: There's this allegation of groomer and pedophile. It is alleging that a person is criminal somehow and engaged in criminal acts merely because of their identity.
9: Well, to those voters, okay, so you...
7: I don't want to keep doing this. I'm going to call it. Thank you.
9: You're not going to do the interview with us?
7: Nope, not like this. I'm not. Not with 7 follow-ups to every single question you ask.
10: Yeah, how can we forget? Crazy Katie Porter has been thrown out of the race. Like being dumped like a boiling pot of mashed potatoes. She's been thrown out of the race by California voters. Katie Porter conceding last night. She didn't crack 10%. She had 4.6% of the vote. Remember, she was the front runner at one point in that race. She was the one to beat. Katie Porter, she's been thrown out. That's great news for California and for America. Katie Porter should never return to American politics. She should go away. She should absolutely go away. I don't know that she will, though. Jim, it's funny. My wife was asking me yesterday. She's like, whatever happened to Eric Swalwell? You know, and I was like, he's in the wilderness right now. He's nursing his wounds. I still think Swalwell's revenge is forthcoming. I think he's going to work on trying to hurt some of his fellow Democrats for what they did to him. But we'll see. Loyalty to the party sometimes comes at the expense of your own well-being for the Democrats. But it's interesting to watch. I was thinking about it, though, after Allison asked me that. I was like, you know something? He's going to try and make a comeback. He's going to do something. Like, I don't think we've heard the last of Eric Swalwell. We have not heard the last of his flatulence. It's coming back at some point. And maybe the same is true of Katie Porter. These guys are just too hungry for power. They're just way too hungry for power. That's the thing that they want most of all. Because it's not like they're there to try to improve somebody's life. Katie Porter has never once thought about another human being and said, I should help them. It's never been about that. It's always been about helping herself to more power. But Katie Porter is out. Thank you to the voters of California for that. And we've still got to deal with like Javier Becerra and Tom Steyer. But Steve Hilton's doing pretty well right now. And I hope he holds on. I say your prayers. This is not in any way a clean election system. It is as dirty and corrupt as it possibly can be. And Steve Hilton's got a lot of headwinds here, but hopefully he can pull this out. He just needs to appear on the general election ballot. He's got to be number one or number two. Give California voters a real choice, and then we can work on for the next 5 months making this too big to rig so Steve Hilton can become the next governor of California. And this will be the first time in a long time, if he can succeed, that we'll see a Republican governor in California. Of course, you have the governor, but I like going back to Pete Wilson, Ronald Reagan. Make that state great again. What about Los Angeles? How are they doing? Covered in poop needles and homeless crazy people. Spencer Pratt had an amazing night. Can he hold on to make it to the general election? We've got the details on that coming up in a moment.
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4: You remember the name Rahm Emanuel? Remember that guy? Old Obama chief of staff, the guy who said that never let a crisis go to waste. Whenever you dwell on, why is it the Democrats are always trying to derive power from the misery of Americans? Well, that's a Rahm Emanuel strategy. Never let a crisis go to waste. Exploit it to advance the power of the government and, more importantly, the Democrat Party. Rahm is so obviously running for president in 2028. So obvious. Now, he told a crowd a couple days ago in Boston at the WBUR festival that he is thinking about it. He said, if I was thinking of doing it, which I am, I'm not announcing it here. Okay, you just announced you are thinking about doing it. So there's Rahm Emanuel saying that. Also, he's been, Axios reported earlier this year, he's been working up all these policy positions. He wants to, ban federal employees from betting in prediction markets. And he wants work training for retired service members. And he wants mandatory retirement for politicians at age 75. In other words, he's coming up with policy ideas for the foundation of a presidential run. And he just sat down with Katie Couric. Remember her? She's still out there somewhere. And he gave this assessment of the Democrat Party this week.
5: Why do you think people feel so negatively about the Democratic Party?
6: Because we earned their disrespect the hard way. Look, when your back's against the wall, you can't make a mortgage payment. You can't go to the doctor's visit because you can't afford it. Or you're stealing money out of your 401k that you know is for your retirement, but you're doing it to pay your bills today. You expect the Democratic Party to show up. Two things. We told you, things are great. You just don't know it yet. And B, we're running around, closed schools for 2 years when you didn't have to. And then when we open them, we blow open the bathroom door in the locker room, and we didn't actually worry about the classroom.
4: Listen to what he's saying. Listen to this move.
6: We earned their anger. Because when they're holding on to that windowsill with everything they got, they're digging their nails into the concrete on the windowsill or the wood, they want us to help them. And we either told them they were wrong, or B, we got ourselves wrapped around what I call a cultural cul-de-sac and kept going around in a circle talking to ourselves. This isn't that hard. Now, I want to be... In 2016, I was mayor. I signed a bill a decade ago on bathroom access. Never took my eye off of the graduation rate.
4: He was pushing the tranny stuff, he said.
6: I get it. It's acceptance. But we went as a party from acceptance to advocacy. That's not our role.
5: You mean on trans rights?
6: On trans issues. So my thing is, when you say, well, how did we get here? We worked really hard at it. We did things that were really ridiculous. We let a border get out of control. When it came to public safety, we talked about defunding the police.
4: Listen to
6: when
4: this.
6: It came to an ethnic group, we called him Latinx, and nobody else in that group ever identified himself.
4: He thinks he can establish a moderate lane.
6: Rather than worry about classroom excellence, we were worried about bathroom and locker room access. So they were angry. And look at all the polling that's out there. Look at all the focus groups out there. Democrats tell you, stop talking about these cultural issues, conveying that these are priority issues.
4: There is no moderate lane. Your base is way too radical. More ahead.

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6: Well, it's many days now after Election Day in California, which means the election continues, doesn't it? It's here we go. The latest in our California election coverage. Jim, this is cue. Ready? Here we go.
7: The California primary election update. Day four.
6: Jim puts all this effort into preparing our segment. Thank you, Jim. All right, it is day four. The election primary continues. I checked this morning, and what do I find? In the California governor's race, only 60% of the votes are now tallied. Only 60%. And with each passing day, Steve Hilton is losing ground. Steve Hilton is still in first place, but that lead is definitely narrowing. He's at 27.2% of the vote. Javier Becerra is now at 26%. He's on the rise. He's just about a point back from Steve Hilton. Tom Steyer, the billionaire, is at 20.2%. That's the first time all week that he's been in the 20s. And Chad Bianco continues to stay down there at 11.1%, so not much change for him. But the rest of these guys, man, things are changing and changing quickly. And in fact, based on yesterday's numbers, some election observers are saying that Tom Steyer is potentially on pace to overtake Steve Hilton here and kick Hilton entirely out of the top two and leave Javier Becerra and Tom Steyer in the very top. Isn't that amazing? Isn't that amazing? I mean, it's not shocking, but it is appalling. This is the way California politics goes. With each passing day, they keep finding Democrat votes and say at the end, well, sorry, just no space for a Republican that we successfully got all the votes in that we wanted. In the L.A. mayor's race, the same trend is happening. Karen Bass is at 35.1% of the vote.
8: That number is growing. Nithya Raman is also growing. She's at 23.4%. Right there in the middle of the two of them, Spencer Pratt, the Republican. Although it's officially a nonpartisan race, he's, of course, the Republican preference in that race. He's a registered Republican. He's at 29.4% right now. Although, again, those numbers are slipping by a tenth of a point in any given hour as California keeps jamming the ballot boxes full of Democrat votes after Election Day. After Election Day. It really is the most typical thing imaginable. And President Trump posted about this last night on Truth Social. He said, look what's happening in California. The Democrats, right before our very eyes, are stealing the vote. I hope Republicans are watching so that they can finally pass the Save America Act. Now, of course, the president posted that last night before Republicans had a chance to nominally include it inside of the reconciliation package. They voted on it, and it didn't even pass them. We have a long way to go. But isn't California the kind of the most obvious warning sign for the rest of the country? So you've got third world countries who are more capable of conducting credible elections more quickly than California. And we are being told over and over. Have you seen the media coverage on this, Jim? The press keeps telling everybody, don't worry, this is the way it's always done. There's no fraud going on here. This is perfectly normal. Perfectly normal. In fact, here's a CNN segment. They just did this morning. Here's Dana Bash telling everybody, don't worry.
9: Election Day was Tuesday, and still only 56% of the votes in the governor's primary have been processed. Right now, Republican Steve Hilton and Democrats Javier Becerra, Tom Steyer are battling for the top two spots in advance of the general election. Now, if this count looks familiar to you, it's because it's nearly identical to the one we showed you at this time yesterday. That's for California voters or political junkies like us.
8: That's insane.
9: It's frustrating. But I just want to be clear. It is not unusual for California.
10: Jeff Greenfield, we are making...
8: It's just so great. This clip, I'm trying to see who posted it. I see it on Johnny St. Pete. They clipped up some things in between. But she's like, don't worry. It's not unusual. California is insane. What? Are you serious right now? I saw one of the other data guys just gloss over it, and they said something to the effect of, for whatever reason, this is how California does its elections. That's a hell of a phrase. Are you guys journalists? You know, the for whatever reason is the thing you're supposed to be investigating. It's like, you're the reporter. The answer shouldn't be, for whatever reason, California counts its votes for months on end. No, what is the reason? You're the journalist. If this were a Republican state, let me flip this around for you. Let's do a basic thought experiment. If this were a Republican state and the initial results showed that the Democrat had won by the next morning, on election night, we knew that the Democrat was in a solid lead, just like Steve Hilton. And then the ensuing weeks, we see that the Democrats' lead disappears entirely. And a Republican-led state, just with each passing day, more votes to the Republicans, more votes to the Republicans, up until the point that there are no Democrats on the ballot anymore. They're gone. All the Democrats are defeated. You think the media would be giving us the, for whatever reason, the Democrats are no longer in the lead. For whatever reason, it's just the way it works, you see. Don't you worry. It's frustrating, but it's just the way it works. Man, the media, they're in on it. More ahead on The Vince Show.
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2: How did I lose weight? And I did. Lean, right here. I did. I love this stuff. Listen, Brickhouse Nutrition been with me for a long time. So chatting with Miles. I'm up at like 235. True story. I never minded being 235, but you know what minded? My knees that were falling apart and my back. I'm like, I don't know what, before I started really lifting, probably about 190. So 235 was a lot. I said, I got to lose some LBs, Miles. He said, Dan, we're going to sic our team of docs and researchers on it, and we're going to get you a really good product because I don't want to take a lot of these needles and stuff. You know what he did? He got lean. He got lean. I got lean using Lean, L-E-A-N. The product works.

0: Trump bragged yesterday that he aced a cognitive check during his recent physical. Okay, for the last time, those aren't given a letter grade. If you saw an A, it was probably hepatitis.
1: Yes. Well, the Democrats, well, everybody they know has a variety of infectious diseases, so there they are projecting again. Late night TV is just not what it's like. North Korean late night TV. They might be a little funnier there. Other than you see that Kim Jong-un, the story of the current dictator of North Korea. Current story is that he is designating his daughter to take over the country when he dies, maybe assassinated, maybe blown up with an anti-aircraft gun or something like that. But to his daughter, who I know the Democrats are going to be hot for, you know, she's kind of a sparky little Asian woman, and Democrats are going to be all over that. I'll tell you that right now. You know, Mika Brzezinski already has a mind meld with certain people in North Korea, because the Democrat Party, very, very unwell. And boy, violent. They're a violent political party. They really ought to be disbanded. A very, very good Tuesday morning to you, and welcome back once again. We continue to be reached at 888-630-9625, 888-630-9625. The Democrats love the Nazi guy in Maine, you know, the guy with the death camp Nazi tattoo on his chest for 20 years. They love him. He's also a sexist and a racist and a virulent anti-Semite, a genocidal Jew hater. He fits in perfectly in the Democrat Party today, and all the Democrats are standing by him. Bernie Sanders is standing by him. It's quite, you know, this Graham Plattner guy, and he is the maybe the worst candidate, let's just say, of the year. I don't want to exaggerate, because the Democrats put up ponies every time they have the opportunity, and they do a donkey show kind of Tijuana style on Election Day all over the place, and they have for a long time. But extraordinary Sonny Hostin. You know, she's a hostage taker on The View. It's an ABC News show, just like George Stephanopoulos is an ABC News anchor. And if you're buying into this, then you're a low IQ person, a low IQ person. Sonny Hostin yesterday talking about Graham Plattner, the guy with the Nazi tattoo and all of his lunacy. And he got married and immediately started sexting a dozen women with all kinds of nastiness. And his wife is fine with that, because they're Democrats and they know that, you know, it's their job to spread monkeypox, not to tamp it down. So they're very big on that. And Sonny Hostin is on The View. So sure, he's a Nazi, he's a fascist, he's an anti-Semite, he hates America, he's anti-capitalist, he's a misogynist, he's cheating on his wife, he's awful, but I'm voting for him. And we got these other, there are Democrats out there posting. They post videos of themselves on the internet so other people can see them. And saying, hey, he's a fascist, he's a lunatic, he's all these terrible things. And I would crawl through broken glass to vote for him. This is what the Democrats are saying. Ask a Bernie Sanders, a communist, a self-loathing Jew, and ask him. And he said, oh, yeah, I would still vote. He's still backing him. He's still supporting him because the Democrat Party is criminally insane, I think, is the generous depiction. Criminally insane. And wait till you hear the audio on this Graham Plattner guy that the Democrats love. It's just the Democrat Party should be disbanded. They, whoever they are, those people should probably start over again. Because they are the Confederate States of America at this point, and they don't deserve a place here in American political life. But what are you going to do? Now, we also had this on MS-13, this Elise Jordan person going after the Democrat from Maine, Graham Plattner. And, you know, sure, he's an awful, there's everything is wrong with him. But we're Democrats, so we're going to support him. It really, this Graham Plattner thing reveals the Democrat Party as what they are. for what they are. And it's not a good American political party by any stretch of the imagination. And these lunatics, you know, he can whatever go into a port-a-john and do what he always does when he sees a port-a-john. He can do whatever he wants. And the Democrats, they're gonna stick with him no matter what. They're gonna stick to him like herpes to Rosie O'Donnell. It's just amazing sticking with him. Just great. Oh, at CBS News, big tumult. There's tumult. That means it's tumultuous over there. A lot of tumult. Scott Pelley, who the news media is calling a legendary reporter. Legendary. We don't have any legendary reporters right now, really. If we have legendary reporters, they're 20-year-olds that use their phones to expose the Leering Center in Minnesota and billions in fraud. Those are our legendary reporters right now, guys with iPhones. But Scott Pelley erupts at CBS leaders over 60 Minutes overhaul. You're not the boss of me. You just sit over there and collect your paycheck and read somebody else's script and let other people worry about lighting and hair because, really, you're not exactly Edward R. Murrow on the rooftops in London during the Blitz. You could take a little humble pill, I think. Pretty amazing stuff. And they're very upset about it at CNN, too. Oh, no, there's a new boss at 60 Minutes, and there's another insurrection. These people are going to be burning synagogues before they're done over at 60 Minutes and at CBS. It should be embarrassing, but as you know, they're incapable of humility. They're incapable of him being embarrassed because they're unembarrassable. They're fine with all of the things that they do that those people do. Isn't that amazing? And also, I played the audio for you. This guy screaming at an ICE agent in New Jersey that, "I've got your face. I'm going to kill you. You," expletive deleted. "I'm going to find your wife and your kids, and I'm going to kill them.
2: Kill your whole family. Your whole family's dead. Come on. Children, your wife, come on. All dead.
3: Put it. My boy,
2: I have your face, motherfucker.
1: Your whole effing family are dead. You're dead. I have your face, your wife, your children, your whole effing family. They're dead." And he's a perfectly run-of-the-mill Democrat who will murder before he's gunned down by the police or whatever his final disposition will be. Amazing stuff. But we've been talking about this guy. Well, that creep, that cretin, that fascist, that little Nazi who didn't get a nightstick to the head, but it's not over yet. He's been arrested. His name is Nicholas Schelfo. Schelfo. It's an Italian name. He's probably a member of organized crime from New Jersey. You know, it's an amazing thing. So viral video to federal charges. Nicholas Schelfo arrested after threatening ICE agent's family. Just murder them and murder the ICE agent and murder his wife and murder his children and you this and that. And the Democrats have made this perfectly normal, which is why their phony outrage over January 6th has always done little more than amuse me, quite honestly. You guys normalized that, and a few people got it in their heads that day that was all normal behavior now because of the Democrat Party. The party of the American Civil War and Jefferson Davis. They made it normal in modern times. But this guy's now been arrested. I think not Supermax. That's too orderly. I think I'd put him in general population. Now, can you still send him to Attica? Something like that. I think maybe Attica would be good. Also, did you see the Democrat biting the ICE agents? Biting them in the arms and drawing blood and leaving scars that will be there for life. There's no doubt about it. In fact, one of the photographs shows the bite marks in an agent's arm who is a government employee, federal law enforcement, and the Democrats are jackals. They're bloodthirsty jackals looking to slake their thirst on the blood of innocents. And if you're trying to enforce laws as passed by Congress, then the Democrat Party is at war with you, and it's a violent war. And the bite marks on the arm, I think three different guys were bitten, and one shows the teeth marks in the arm. I mean, you could you could pick the perpetrator out of a lineup based on a photograph of the dental imprints that he left on a federal agent's arm, right? And pretty amazing. Amazing. And it's the guy should. I'm surprised he wasn't shot. I think if you've latched onto a federal law enforcement officer's arm and you're biting it to the point where blood is streaming down your arm, you should be allowed to shoot the perp. What do you think? I think everybody agrees. No debating that, I think. And one of the New York Post has a story, anti-ICE agitator who allegedly bit officers during Delaney Hall protest. It was a riot. Was previously accused, Stan Mina, because he's a Democrat, was previously accused of distributing child porn because they're all pedophiles. All Democrats are pedophiles. They want the, you know, cross-dressing street prostitutes twerking for first-grade classrooms on cross-dressing day because the entire Democrat Party is one collective child sex predator. And here's the guy, the creep that bit, so he's a felonious criminal, and he should have gotten a nightstick to the head that was like, you know, a Gene Krupa drum solo. It would have been great. It's an old Gene Krupa reference there, a drummer, famous drummer. And but he, the guy who bit has been arrested now, and the guy who bit the arm is a child porn. I wonder, is he the mayor of College Park, Maryland? I don't think he can be that Democrat who visited the Biden White House and was on the South Lawn, because he's in prison for 30 years because of his child porn charges. And he was a Democrat, a Biden Democrat, a Biden White House Democrat. Pal, wasn't he a pal of Pete Buttigieg? Isn't that right? They're buddies. Were they butt buddies? The thing is that the Democrats, they have child pornsters over to the White House for parties and celebrate and pictures with the president, and the Washington Post never mentions it. They never see it. What was the one we had CNN the other day, CNN over the weekend, and they're having a panel discussion with one conservative and three communists or whatever the thing was. And the conservative mentioned, oh, they say, oh, it's so outrageous. President Trump is putting an arena for mixed martial arts fighting on the South Lawn of the White House. And the conservative there said, you guys weren't bothered too much when the Biden administration had topless transgender men with breast implants and hairy breasts on the South Lawn of the White House being topless and prancing around. And all of the Democrats at the CNN table said, What are you talking about? None of us has ever seen that.
3: The president has the right to do this, host any event. Just the previous right president had topless trans on the South Lawn, and now what? We got UFC guys.
4: Are we going to ignore the topless trans?
5: Unfortunately, that is true.
4: Are we going to ignore the topless trans on the South Lawn?
6: Abby made a great point. Abby made a great point about, I just want to say one thing.
1: That was Harrison Fields. I believe he's the Heritage Foundation, and he was on my television show on Newsmax a couple of times. A good guy, smart guy, and they're really angry. They're fuming. Oh no, there's going to be an event on the South Lawn of the White House, and the president is setting up for it. We were down there the other day. We took pictures of the setup actually from outside the fence line as regular citizens, as Americans. And at CNN, they were furious about it. And Harrison Fields, great guy, had to say, you know, where were you guys when you had the topless, breast implant, hairy chested, transgender mental cases prancing around the lawn at public events on the South Lawn of the White House while Joe Biden was president? And they're all saying, what? That never happened. And this goes to something I talk about regularly because it's true. They don't follow the news. They don't know what's in the news. They're news people. Some of them are million-dollar news anchors. And they have no idea what's in the news. You and I follow the news. We talk about the news. But they, you know, never has heard a discouraging word about the Democrats at CNN and MS-13 and beyond. Just amazing. All right, so much for the Democrat Party hijinks and attacking the Jews. They really don't like the Jews. Boy, do they not like the Jews. Also, it's Democrat Pride Month. This month is Democrat Pride Month, and their goal is to spread more monkeypox than ever before. And you know how you do that, don't you? Also, an amazing story. This is an amazing story. It's out of Chicago. It's out of San Francisco. And the great filmmaker George Lucas wanted to build a museum to house his private art collection worth more than $1 billion. You'll never guess what happened next.

0: Oh, hey, we're back. Yeah, Bernie Sanders has a plan. His plan is to perpetrate the biggest theft in the history of humankind. The communists are here. Let's go to the telephones. Let's go to Chris calling from New Jersey, USA. Chris, you're on the Chris Plant Show.
1: Hey, how you doing, Chris? Hey, I was saying, and I've been saying this here, because you've seen Mikey Sherrill and Kim and all the Democrats going to Delaney Hall on Memorial Day. Now, and I've run for office, and everybody knows you don't do anything on Memorial Day political, but they couldn't help it because Delaney Hall now is a progressive holy site. And if you don't go and pay homage, you have to make a pilgrimage to Delaney Hall if you're a Democrat.
0: So it's become a new Mecca, a new Medina for the Democrat Party. I wouldn't even suggest that any Christian holy sites are related to the Democrat Party. But you're absolutely right. Yep. And look, you know, George Floyd was killed. He's a holy figure, right? Rene Good.
1: Well, they're godless. They're godless demons. These people are progressives have no God. Their God is power because they're communists.
0: Yeah. Yeah. Well, I really can't dispute that, can I, Chris?
1: No, and they were like, look, like, you know, in church they talk about, like, real churches, not Democrat churches. They talk about these people worship Ishtar and Baal, child sacrifice and sex. Like, today, you know, this month is they worship Ishtar, where they worship, you know, sex. Because, and I'll tell you one last thing. I've been saying that these cities that fly the rainbow are discriminating against heterosexuals because they don't have black and white, which is the heterosexual colors. So they are discriminating, and therefore it should be illegal for them to fly the rainbow.
0: You're 100% right, and they'd be suing everybody if you turned the tables on this. Now, you mentioned these lunatics and their fake churches and stuff. James Tallarico, a.k.a. Talafrico, he goes to a fake church in Texas. It's a Democrat church, as you described it. And I have for you what this church, Talafrico's church, does with the money that they raise coming up.

0: But a Democrat named Graham Plattner is running for the United States Senate, and the Democrats love him. Now, he's a creep, and my apologies to run-of-the-mill creeps, because Graham Plattner is not a run-of-the-mill creep. He's worse than that, I think. He's a particularly creepy creep, and the Democrats love him. I still think they'll find a way to expel him, to spit him out, because they hate everybody and they don't care about anything that, you know, like Western values or anything like that. But Graham Plattner's wife flagged sexually explicit texts to his Senate campaign and staffers and so on. The wife of the main Democratic Senate candidate last year told the campaign about texts she had found, these texts, sexting, between Plattner and other women. And that's okay. And the Democrats see that and they're like, what? It's just a stepping stone toward cheating on my wife with any random skank that comes along, which the Democrats are quite fond of. Her name is Amy Gertner, and we played audio of her yesterday saying lunatic things. They're all quite insane, but I want you to listen to some of the audio that we have on this guy, Graham Plattner. Again, he's got a long list of really ridiculous offenses. Texting, and it's all in writing, and the Democrats don't care, and the New York Times doesn't care, and the CNN doesn't care. George Stephanopoulos at ABC really doesn't care. They don't care. They're here to cover up for creepy criminal Democrats, and to win. It's about power. It's a drug for them, and they're quite smitten with their own political power. But he's done so many creepy things, this guy. It's not just the sexting shortly after he got married and all that stuff, but it goes on and on. His anti-Semitism, his genocidal anti-Semitism, anti-Israel rhetoric. He has had misogynist rhetoric, anti-women. That's for Democrats trying to follow along. Big words hurt their heads. And he's done, I mean, honestly, he's offended women, Jews, white people. He's a white person. Americans, Israel and Israelis and Zionists. Married people who believe in fidelity and not being a creepy sexual predator behind your brand new wife's back, and things like that. But here is yesterday on The View, which is an ABC news program. You know, it's fun. I've for years now been talking about The View and the fact that it's an ABC news division program. And I've noticed a number of other people starting to drop that in when they talk about The View, pointing out this is an ABC news program. It's where ABC News makes all their money so they can fund their money-losing ABC News projects. But here's Sonny Hostin yesterday on The View talking about her hero, Graham Plattner, who hates the Jews and Israel and America, and he loves terrorists and an American soldier shot four times in combat by the Taliban. He scoffed at him, called him a loser, said he deserved to die. And he's a veteran himself, but he's a mentally ill Democrat veteran. Here's Sonny Hostin. Then this is the Democrat Party in a nutshell, which is where they belong.
1: I think all the allegations are true. The sexting with other women while married is definitely true, because his wife is the person that gave the messages to his campaign to give them a heads up. He's also made racist remarks about against African Americans. So he's a cheater. He's an anti-Semite, because the fact that he had that tattoo for 20 years and didn't know what it was is a lie. So he's a liar, a racist, an anti-Semite.
2: Homophobe.
1: He's a homophobe. Yeah. So he's all the things, and character does matter.
0: No, it doesn't. So wait a minute. He's a racist, an anti-Semite, a liar, a cheater on his brand new wife, a homophobe. He's kind of the perfect Democrat at this point. Well, certainly, Sonny Hostin, that doesn't mean you're giving up on him. You're still going to drive up there in your Vega and, perform an act of journalistic gratification upon him, aren't you? She continued.
1: But we have someone that has almost unbridled power in the White House at this point. There is no, there are no checks and balances.
0: There are no checks and balances.
1: And the only way that we can maybe bring a bit of our democracy back is by having a Congress that functions and that has these checks and balances. And I do think one of the only ways is to win that seat in Maine.
0: I got to tell you that these people are pigs. She's a grotesque pig, Sonny Hostin. Let's go back to the first soundbite where she described him and then said, but Trump, where's this absolute power thing? He was checked again by more Democrats posing as judges, an Obama judge and a Clinton judge on the D.C. Circuit Court. Push Trump back on something, and I'll get to that. The unbridled part, you guys have been suing him and checking him in the Congress. You should be self-immolating on the steps. And this is how she described the guy that she's going to vote for because she's a Democrat, and you got to stay loyal to the Socialist Workers Party.
1: So he's a liar, a racist, an anti-Semite.
2: Homophobe.
1: He's a homophobe. Yeah. So he's all the things, and character does matter, but we have someone that has almost unbridled power in the White House.
0: Like Joe Biden did, because he has the exact same power that Joe Biden had. The exact same power that Barack Hussein Obama did, the communist jihadi who funded the Islamic Revolution in Tehran to the tune of billions and billions of dollars. So he's a liar, a cheater, a racist, an anti-Semite, a homophobe, and they can't wait to vote for him. They want to shave the area on his chest around the Nazi tattoo so they can commune with it. I think they want to commune with it. Isn't that amazing?
3: The racist, sexist, homophobic, xenophobic, Islamophobic, you name it. They're offensive, hateful, mean-spirited. They are irredeemable, but thankfully they are not America.
0: Ah, yes. And then she killed Vince Foster again. Because, you know, she can't stop killing him over and over again. They had a sexual affair, according to all the reports, behind Bill's back while Bill was having sexual affairs behind her back, which would be the best place to do that, I think. But pretty amazing stuff. The Democrat Party is a hate cult, a death cult, a violent gang of criminals. And they don't like America or capitalism or white people or Jews or Gentiles. They love jihadis, but not much else. MS-13 yesterday. This is great. They've got an anchor person at MS-13 now. Elise Jordan, and they were talking about Graham Plattner yesterday. And they're all Democrats. They're all in the hot tub together. They're doing mescaline or microdosing LSD or something, and they're in the hot tub, and it's filled with boiling oil, which they like very much. MS-13 and Elise Jordan.
4: The problem is his judgment, which he clearly has been lacking in as an adult. It's one thing to have foolish, youthful indiscretions, but I'm sorry, you cannot get past. It is not a Nazi-style tattoo. It is the tattoo of concentration camp guards. It is the very worst tattoo you can get if you are getting anything Nazi, and that's a pretty high bar there.
0: I think that at that point, if I were at the round table, the Lucite desk, I think I'd say, well, tell us about some of your youthful indiscretions. If you think that, is the Nazi and the anti-Semitism and the homophobia and all the crimes and sins, according to the Democrat Party. Elise Jordan said, youthful, and she's saying, fairness, these aren't youthful indiscretions. These are adult indiscretions, which the Democrats, like every Democrat ever, is famous for. Elise Jordan is her name.
4: So this has been a slow motion train wreck ever since that tattoo and knowledge of it hit the world. And it's only going to get worse. These texts, there are multiple women. Are all those women going to keep their mouths shut from now until Election Day?
0: I'm not sure if I'd use that turn of phrase in this context, but that's me. I try to be aware of the language that I use. Isn't that amazing? And then because they're all insane and they're all going to vote. Well, they don't all live in Maine, but they drive up there and they'll steal votes for them. Maybe they could get mail-out ballots and and fill them in and drop them in the mailbox or something. Under cover of darkness in the middle of the night, driving from Dropbox to Dropbox with more and more piles of ballots. Like in Georgia, for example, it's all on video, and the Democrats, they don't understand the world we live in at all. Then there is a Democrat who's a podcaster and a commentator and an influencer. He's a left-wing influencer. And this guy, and he's got a very potty mouth. His mother should come along and smack him real hard across the mouth. Here's a Democrat podcaster, commentator, influencer. His name is Kyle Kulkinski. Kyle Kulkinski. And Kyle Kulkinski, he is talking about Graham Plattner, too. And the Democrat Party is so greedy and so viciously lusting, the bloodlust for political power is so insane that most of them sound like Kyle Kulkinski.
2: Graham Plattner can f*** a toaster. Graham Plattner can shove a pineapple up his ass. Graham Plattner can shove a pineapple up his hole for all I care. Graham Plattner can f*** off to a cartoon of Scooby-Doo wearing Brian Noam's big and I will crawl over f***ing broken glass to support that man.
0: See, the I think your standards are probably a little lower than they ought to be, Kyle Kulkinski. You sound like a Soviet communist. I think you might detonate a suicide bomb built into your vest and kill some innocent children later on in your media career. Aren't they amazing? And he would, he's the worst everything. He could do all these terrible things, and he would crawl through broken glass to vote for him, and he wasn't even done.
2: Why? Because he actually wants to end the wars. Because he actually wants to stand up to the Israeli genocidal terror state currently doing multiple genocides. Because he actually wants to crack down on the Epstein class and arrest the criminals and raise taxes on the billionaires and take that money and redistribute it and give people health care, give people education, give people higher wages, give people unions, actually and fix this country, end the crime spree of MAGA, and arrest the criminal terrorists inside the Trump regime. If you're willing to do those things, I don't give a f*** what happens in your sex life, bro.
0: The Civil War is going to be filled with a lot of curse words. The coming Civil War in the United States, there's going to be a lot of cursing. And what is with these fascists and their, we're going to bring you health care. You already did. It's called Obamacare. And it is a Tijuana donkey show. It sucks. It made everything more expensive, less accessible, because you're from the government and you're here to help. And you already fixed health care. And they're going to fix education, which the Democrat Party has controlled for 60 years. And it's so broken that no one can read, no one can do math, no one knows anything about history, American history or anybody else's history. And I'm sorry, you're promising, and then everybody's going to, the people in the Trump administration, they're all going to be rounded up and put into concentration camps in Siberia because these people are fascists. And Jeffrey Epstein was a lifelong Democrat, a lifelong Democrat Party donor. The Democrat Party all got into the hot tub with him for decades. Democrats covered up for him for decades. You are Jeffrey Epstein, Kyle Kulkinski. You're a defender of Jeffrey Epstein. You're a defender of all pedophiles. And, honestly, this is their new word for everybody. And I'm sorry, this creep, Graham Plattner, is going to stop the wars, as he calls them. Barack Obama attacked 8 countries using the U.S. military, and he funded Iran's nuclear weapons program, which is what we're having to address now. And it was Jimmy Carter who allowed Iran to be turned over to the Ayatollahs in the first place in 1979. He was a Democrat. Then Barack Hussein Obama sent them plane loads of cash shrink-wrapped on pallets coming off like it's heavy freight, because it was. And I'm sorry, and he's going to go after Israel with their multiple genocides that Israel is committing. Multiple, these people are Nazis. They would literally wipe out the Jewish population on Earth given an afternoon. What's that movie where you, The Purge, where everybody could just shoot everybody for one day? The Democrats would go after all the Jews, and they would wipe Israel off the face of the Earth. And they are, these are not good people. He's going to stop. What wars there? Well, there is the Iran. They're working toward nuclear weapons funded by the Democrats and all that good stuff. This is Kyle Kulkinski. He is a mainstream, mentally ill Democrat. They're going to fix health care. Graham Plattner is. And schools. He, one wanker senator from Maine is going to do all this. And he's going to stop the wars and the multiple genocides being perpetrated by those horrible genocidal Jews. And Jeffrey Epstein, who's a Jew. Well, he was a Jew. Then he didn't hang himself. Kyle Kulkinski.
2: Let me say, I do not care at all. And anybody who does, I find you rather unserious. I find you unfit for this moment that we're living in, where fascism is actually taking over the country. It's actually happening. And instead of going after the fascist, you're going after the anti-fascist because of reasons and stuff and things. Well, forgive me, but I find that wholly unconvincing. And by the way, Graham Plattner, go ahead and sex my mom. I don't give a f***. You want to sex my sister? Go right ahead. You could sex her, too. Genuinely don't care.
0: I looked it up. They're hookers. It turns out that his mother and his sister are hookers. What did Bernie Sanders say about this? Bernie Sanders, the Democrats are all mentally ill. They're violently, criminally insane. They're mentally ill. They shouldn't even be allowed to vote, much less hold office. They certainly shouldn't be allowed to legally own guns, and most of them don't. That is to say, their guns are mostly illegal guns because most Democrats are criminals. So the Democrats, they want to wipe Israel off the face of the earth and stop their genocides. And they're going to fix health care, and this time it's going to work. And education, at long last, they're going to do what they claimed they fixed long ago. You guys already fixed all this stuff. You fixed health care, you fixed education, you fixed war and peace. You know, you fund the terrorists that will use nuclear weapons against us and kill us all. They are Jonestown. Maybe that'll be the name of the new political party when the Democrat Party retires the name Democrat, since the Democratic Party isn't democratic at all. The Jonestown Party might work well.
2: He actually wants to raise taxes on the billionaires and take that money and redistribute it and give people health care.

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0: Yeah, Bernie Sanders is plotting the biggest theft in the history of humankind because he's a communist. And the Democrat Party is here. They are the Soviet Union, alive and well in the United States. Let's go to the telephones. Let's go to Steve, calling from Brookville, Maryland. Steven, you're on the Chris Plant Show.
1: Hey, Chris, I just wanted to make a comment here. You know, the Democrats are always calling Donald Trump Adolf Hitler.
0: Uh-huh.
1: Well, Adolf Hitler was the head of the Nazi Party. Mm-hmm. He was responsible for the death of 6 million Jews.
0: Uh-huh.
1: He was a dog lover and a vegetarian. Uh-huh. So by Democrat standards, he's electable.
0: He was a vegetarian, it's true. And he had one nut. So that makes him a lot like Democrats, too. You know, kind of,
1: I heard that about Bruce Lee. I didn't know that about Adolf Hitler.
0: Yeah, it's true. Adolf Hitler. The story was maybe he lost it in combat in World War I, but that might have been a made-up story. But, yeah, you're right. They kill millions and millions of people, and the Democrats do that. They harvest the organs of a million babies every year, and they call it choice. Of course, it's their choice, you know, not

0: baby's choice. But you're right. 6 million debt, and he's Hitler, and the Democrats, they've got the guy with the Nazi tattoo in Maine, and I just played the audio. They'd crawl through broken glass to go vote for the Nazi, and he wants to, and then the guy, the Democrat influencer, because he's going to stop Israel, those nasty Jews, from committing the multiple genocides that Israel is committing. The Democrat Party is a dangerous, violent, criminal operation. They're more like Nazis than anybody else around here.
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2: It's a murder investigation now. I'm Carmen Roberts, Fox News. The U.S. Coast Guard's search for a missing Florida woman wraps up and now is being investigated as a murder.
3: U.S. officials tell Fox News that the Coast Guard took custody of the couple's dinghy this week from Bahamian authorities, and they tell us this is a key piece of evidence in this murder investigation. Now, U.S. resources were poured into the Bahamas. They were seen focused on locations that haven't been searched before. Ryan Hooker's claim that his wife fell off their dinghy allegedly contradicts cell phone GPS data from the night she went missing. Divers spent a significant amount of time in the area where the couple's sailboat was anchored, as well as an area south of where Ryan Hooker told police he landed after rowing overnight. Now, investigators also relied on help from a cadaver dog. Data from infrared cameras on board has also been analyzed for any information.
2: And Fox's Dana Marie McNichol reporting from Marsh Harbor in the Bahamas. Bahamian police briefly took Brian Hooker into custody in April, but released him without charges. Russian authorities say that Ukraine launched an unprecedented attack against St. Petersburg after rejecting an offer for peace talks.
4: This attack comes after Russian President Vladimir Putin rejected an offer from Zelensky to hold a face-to-face meeting to try and end this war. Putin said he glanced at Zelensky's letter, but said he saw no point in meeting with him, and that he would only end the war when Russia's goals had been met, meaning Kyiv should abandon efforts to join NATO and give up parts of its territory. Zelensky then responded back, calling it a weak response. Russia continues to spray Ukraine with almost daily attacks, damaging several buildings in the Zaporizhia region. The Ukrainian foreign minister, he's warning Moscow things will only get worse for Russia.
2: Fox's Stephanie Bennett reporting from London. 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

0: Very
1: do you have any medical advice for the Americans out there that are suffering from a very serious ailment called Trump derangement syndrome?
2: I am concerned about folks who have focused their entire life energy on dislike of the president. It's disheartening to see people lost in that way, but you know, it's treating stupid is really hard.
3: Yes, treating stupid is really hard. That's a medical doctor and a surgeon and professor of medicine and surgery. Treating stupid as a doctor is really hard. Trump derangement syndrome, TDS. We know it exists, but is there a known medical treatment? And Dr. Mehmet Oz says, well, you know, treating stupid is very, it's not to say there is no treatment available at all, but it may not go the way you want. A very good and happy Wednesday to you, and welcome back once again. It is hump day in the Clinton household. And Hillary certainly knows what that means. She's got to be out of the house. Well, actually, as of just a few minutes ago, she had to be out of the house because Bill, he's going to, you know, get going. It's hump day. He's still at it. He's trying hard. That's what he's doing. And we have mailbag day here on the Chris Plant Show, and I think we're still taking queries, which are like questions. Queries are, but sometimes a little bit more fun because, you know, there's a lot going on there. We've got that because it's Wednesday, it's hump day, it's mailbag day, and all that good stuff going on. And we are at 888-630-9625. 888-630-9625 is the telephone number here. Absolutely, and entirely toll-free for you, our beloved listeners out there in America and around the world, because we do, thanks to Al Gore and his amazing internet, we do have listeners all over the world. We have listeners in Vietnam. We have listeners in Sweden. We have listeners in Germany. We have listeners in Latin America. We've had Latin America down to where the Latinx people in the Latinx part of the world in particular are listening because of Al Gore and his amazing internet and global connectivity. He really is a charter member of the patriarchy, isn't he? He's a very patriarchal person, this Albert Gore, Al Gore. So we've got that going. We've got things going on because the Democrats, you know, they're still running this guy, the Plattner, the Nazi, as he's called, the Nazi. And he's what else is he, Michael? He's an anti-Semite, and he's pro-terrorists. He's not on Team America. He's a freak show, and that's why the Democrats like him. He did serve in the U.S. military, which the United States have that for the Democrat Party. That's pretty unusual, very unusual, because they're not on Team America, not even close. But he continues to stir interest from the news media, who are trying desperately to protect him and defend him and deflect for him and to minimize his many atrocities. But the Democrats, you know how they are. So we've got that, and I've got because the now people, Democrats, are actually being asked about him only by conservative media. The Democrat media are just looking to smooth things over for him, and they're not the good guys. And you know this Democrat, he's an Obama guy. He's an Obama guy. Faiz Shakir, and he's out there talking about these. Anybody that goes after Democrats, well, the anti-Semites come after them. You don't have to be Jewish. They just start accuse you of taking money from Jews, taking money from AIPAC, you know, the American Israeli Political Action Committee and all that. And, funded by AIPAC. The Jews are behind this guy, and that's what the Obama people and the Democrats are peddling. It reminds me, Michael, of the Barack Hussein Obama's. I did my live hit with WLS in Chicago this morning a couple of hours ago, and talking about the ridiculous Obama not a library in Chicago, and how they're selling little replicas of the awful, ugly building that might be about 5 inches tall, 5 1/4 inches tall, I think, and it's made of metal of some kind, and it might make a good doorstop. I was going back and forth with Mike Opelka on this, and we agreed it might make a good doorstop, but we were making fun of that when I was on with WLS this morning, and the whole Obama library thing cost you $30 to get in, and and you got to show ID. It's not like voting, you know. It's very different. So we've got that. But talking to them, the good people in Chicago, and Chicago is just a loony bin these days because of what the Democrats have done. And they're very, very unwell. But we've got this Graham Plattner person, and I'll tell you that there Democrats out there are like, you know, sure, he whatever he does in every porta potty he sees, and he's sending porn twit texts to how many different women, not his wife, shortly after getting married, and he's rooting for Hamas and, well, for radical Islamic terrorists and against America, and an American soldier shot four times in combat by the Taliban, and he wished him that said he should be dead and preferred that he be dead. And the news media, they come out and they defend him and they protect him. And the Democrats, the Obama people and beyond, they say, well, don't worry about that. Anybody that's critical of him is just taking money from Jews. That's what they said, because this guy is an anti-Semite, Plattner. Lots of anti-Semitic things and anti-Israel things. And they claim there's a difference, but there isn't. And remarkable stuff. But Faiz Shakir and other Democrats, oh, it's the Jews. It's the Jews behind everything. It's pretty remarkable stuff, I've got to say. But in the meantime, the news media doing everything they can to protect and defend Plattner with his Nazi tattoo. He's got the Nazi tattoo on his chest. No big deal. The Democrats like, well, just, put a Lil Abner tattoo over it and see if that'll be okay. So they're out there, and John Carl and Cory Booker and all the other Democrats. This Auchincloss guy sounds like he might be wanted at the Hague, but really, I think he's a member of the Kennedy family. So pay no attention to that. But we've got that for you. And also, the Democrats in New Jersey yesterday elected a guy who's a terrorist. The Democrats elected a guy who's a radical Islamic jihadi terrorist, and he was buddies and apparently a character witness for the blind sheikh, who is the radical Islamic terrorist that blew up the World Trade Center building with a truck bomb in the underground parking garage. I think that was back in 1995. And turns out this guy that the Democrats elected yesterday, he's a terrorist-loving, terroristic terrorist, and Muslim, the Muslim kind, a radical Islamic jihadi terrorist. And the Democrats are good with that because their terrorist, his name is Hamaway. And Hamaway, he's... The blind sheikh is one of his guys. He's affiliated with, what is it, Al-Qaeda? It's Al-Qaeda. He's affiliated with an Al-Qaeda group, an Al-Qaeda-linked group. And the Democrats are proud that they're electing radical Islamic terrorists. They elected one as mayor of New York, and now they've got one that they want to put in the House of Representatives from New Jersey because they love the jihad, the Democrats. So this is what they're doing. They shouldn't be allowed to have elections, honestly, and they shouldn't be allowed to vote. The way that they're voting, pretty extraordinary stuff. They also had some voting in California yesterday. They had the governor's race. It's a primary, but they've got a freak show jungle primary because Ooga Booga, the Democrat Party, is from the third world. They're not liberals. They're the left. But they had the governor's race there, the gubernatorial. Steve Hilton is from another country, and he's the best pick, of course. And then they got Tom Steyer, the billionaire, the multi-billionaire, who's buying. He's spending hundreds of millions of dollars of his own money on trying to get elected to something so he could get a $190,000 a year job. He's spending hundreds of millions of dollars so that it'd take him like a couple of centuries to earn the money back. But he doesn't care because he's a Democrat, you know, and he must have stolen the money or something. It's pretty amazing stuff. But Tom Steyer, this Javier Becerra guy, who used to be a House member and also a Democrat cabinet member, and he's not good. He's a hack. He's pure political meat. And we've got that. And what's happening there? Here's the funny thing. Then Los Angeles, California, they're having their mayoral. They're going to decide who's the lucky winner of the mayoral contest in Los Angeles. You too could be mayor of Los Angeles. Good for you. Currently, it's Karen Bass, who's a terrible Democrat hack, was a member of the House of Representatives, became mayor of Los Angeles, and that they got this crazy woman, what's her name, Ramon. She's a socialist. She's from India. She is not on Team America at all, and that's perfect for the Democrats, as long as she hates the Jews, because, you know, the back to the Tom Lehrer song there. So we've got Karen Bass and this Ramon woman, who is a socialist, and she, what she wanted, she gave up, I guess, on defunding the police, but she's been living on the idea of defunding the police for a long, long time now. And the Democrats are like, yeah, more crime. Let's what can we do to help murderers? And the Democrats get to work on that. And they're pretty good at that. They're pretty good at helping criminals because, you know, in their core, they're criminals themselves. So they love crime and they love criminals and all of that stuff. So we've got, Karen Bass and this Ramon socialist from India, defund the police. You know, the Democrats love choosing people for high elected office, like, you know, Ayanna Pressley and Ilhan Omar. And they like to pick people that don't have American values and don't come from American customs and traditions, didn't have them at the dinner table, didn't have them in the backyard, didn't have a backyard, didn't have any of it. But they love, and this Ramon socialist defund the police lady is one of those. She's fortunately not doing well. It's kind of down to Karen Bass, who I was predicting a week ago will win, because Democrats keep voting for their own demise, and voting for Karen Bass is a vote for your own demise. There is really no doubt about that. And also there is, of course, Spencer Pratt, who is the one that infuriates the Democrats. He is apparently a registered Republican, but he's as a voter, but he's running as an independent, and he would be the best choice. If I were in Los Angeles, I'd be voting for Spencer Pratt. Then he's got, I don't know, 18%, less than 20%, maybe 19% of the vote, because that's a percentage of Republicans registered to vote there. But, you know, if he could pull out a 1 or 2% victory, that'd be great. But here's the trick, guys. Here's the trick. Because the Democrats are not good at anything but stealing and lying. And the thing is that there's a newspaper in Washington, D.C. called The Hill. It's called The Hill. That's a reference to Capitol Hill. And their headline is that it could take days or even, wait a minute, weeks for the Democrats in California to tell us who won their primary elections, not even the actual general elections, but the primary elections. And they're saying, well, it could be weeks, I kid you not, weeks before we know who won in California, before we in the L.A. Mayor's race and the California governor's race. The people at The Hill, their headline today, it could be weeks. Why California's primary vote count could take days, hyphen, or even weeks. Could take because they're the third world, because they shouldn't be allowed to hold elections because they're stealing it, and they're gonna keep counting. You know, it's the old Joseph Stalin line. It's not who votes that counts. It's who counts the votes, right? That's an old Stalinist thing about faking elections and stealing. And the Democrats are there. They are, they're pretty much there. So we've got an update on the mayoral race in Los Angeles, California, Karen Bass and Spencer Pratt and defund the police socialist Ramon. And the Democrats are doing great. The governor's race, Steve Hilton is the person California would want if they were rational, but they may not be. Tom Steyer, the billionaire, buying his way into a $190,000 a year job. And Javier Becerra, who's just bitter and angry and wants division, but he gives you a lizard-like smile as he does it. Also big news at CBS yesterday, CBS News and 60 Minutes, Scott Pelley. We've been making fun of Scott Pelley here for years, and I haven't done it lately, but I used to do a Scott Pelley impersonation too. The Scott Pelley, and he was fired yesterday by the people at 60 Minutes, and this is causing a great deal of upheaval among left wingers who always saw 60 Minutes as one of the Democrat Party's locked-in propaganda outlets, and has been for decades and decades. And they've raised people like Scott Pelley inside the organization, who believe that they're entitled, extremely entitled to everything there. But I got a funny letter from the new executive producer of 60 Minutes firing Scott Pelley, and the letter firing Scott Pelley has been made public, And I laughed a bit when I read it this morning. It was amusing, I think. It was pretty well written. I think maybe the new executive producer will do well. We are at 888-630-9625, 888-630-9625. That's right. Could take weeks in California because they're the third world. They're the third world. Yeah, and there's terrorists that the Democrat Adam Hamaway in New Jersey. This is remarkable. The New York Post. Democrat Adam Hamaway wins New Jersey House primary after volunteering with Al-Qaeda-linked group. The Democrats are literally with Hamas and ISIS and Hezbollah and Iran and funding Iran. They're with MS-13. They're with Tren de Aragua. They're against the police. They're against immigration enforcement. They are not on Team America. They're waging civil war against the United States. And in Virginia, transgender children. You know how Democrats love transgender children. Well, they've got a creepy sex offender who says that he's a bearded lady and he goes into high school women's locker rooms and shower rooms. And the Democrats say that's okay because he's a convicted sex offender, child pornography. And you'll never guess what a judge did in this case with the sex offender going into women's locker rooms and stuff. Got that coming up as well.

0: We have returned. A great many Democrat absurdities to try to get to today, and I'll get to as many as I can. In the meantime, let's go to the telephones, talk to the great American people. Let's go to Jack calling from the once great state of California. Jack, you're on the Chris Plant Show.
1: Chris, you got a great show. I'm excited.
0: I'm excited, too.
1: You know, California can teach those country club Republicans in Washington a lot. You know, you got Spencer Pratt, who's came out of nowhere,
0: yeah,
1: who's flooding the free TV, the paid TV, with great ideas. He has courage. I hope he has good security. You know, you're known for having great security because of the courage you have every day. But I hope Spencer Pratt and Steve Hilton have really better security, because in California, they're going to steal this every way they possibly can.
0: Yeah, they are, aren't they?
1: They are going to do it. I mean, this is the way they do it. But there's some good news, Chris. Your buddy Swalwell is gone. You helped do that with him and Fang Fang. I miss you in that.
0: Uh-huh.
1: Pelosi's gone. Newsom's gone. Scott Pelley's gone.
0: Uh-huh. Wow.
1: So this is good, right? Steve Colbert. You know, this is getting good.
0: Yeah. Oh, you ticked off a very good list there. That's great stuff, Jack. Really. And, yeah, you're right. And Republicans should look to California to learn how to win. Well, we hope, anyway.

0: And we have returned, and we learned last night, really, that they have rescheduled the White House Correspondents' Dinner. You know, it was called short because a Democrat suicide attacker, a gunman, attacked the annual black tie dinner with the President of the United States and most of the cabinet, and he was an angry, bitter Democrat. The Democrat Party made him angry and bitter and hateful, and Trump derangement syndrome, and he attacked the White House Correspondents' Dinner. You may recall there was lots of gunfire. It's amazing it wasn't worse than it turned out to be, because it certainly could easily have been a lot worse than it was. But the mad gunman, the Democrat who attacked the Ball Room, it's quite sad that he wasn't gunned down, because it was he said in his manifesto that he was thinking that he wasn't going to survive the attack. So he planned for it to be a suicide attack. He wanted it to be a suicide attack, and unfortunately he didn't get the suicide out of it. But fortunately, he didn't massacre a bunch of people at the White House Correspondents' Dinner. So that's good news. Now we learn. See, there you go. Hey, there's a Democrat. Who invited the Democrat? Come on, it's a black tie dinner. Put your AK-47 down, boy. But they have rescheduled the dinner now. The dinner has been rescheduled. And here's the headline from KSL. Trump to attend rescheduled White House Correspondents Association dinner on July 24th. July 24th is the new date. That's a Friday night. It's in July, as you might expect. President Donald Trump will attend the rescheduled White House Correspondents Association dinner on July 24th. The president himself said on Truth Social Post on Tuesday, yesterday, nearly 3 months after the annual event was postponed following a shooting, because Democrats, they're assassins and murderers and terrorists, and they're mentally ill, and many of them cross-dressers, too. The black tie gathering of journalists and politicians in Washington was postponed after a suspect, it's a suspect, that's what we call Democrats, a suspect stormed a security checkpoint and fired a shotgun outside the event on April 25th with Trump in attendance. Trump and First Lady Melania Trump were safely rushed out of the dinner in a letter to the White House Correspondents Association to members on Tuesday. Association President and CBS News senior White House correspondent Weijia Zhang, she was the president at the dinner, the president of the Correspondents Association during the dinner, and she was slow to figure out what was going on, if you remember the video of her. She said the decision to reschedule was not automatic, and the event will feature significantly enhanced safety measures and new access procedures. Everyone has to show up naked and walk through the magnetometers, stripped bare naked, and it'll make it less interesting, probably, for the most part. Trump, who has a history of maligning the media, KSL writes here, posted that Zhang, you know, the Weijia Zhang of CBS News, asked him to attend and speak, and that he accepted. He added, "I don't know whether or not I will give the same rather nasty statements, well, honestly, within the same nasty statements, at least as it concerns certain people. But we will soon find out." He's teasing it already. It's pretty funny. That's good stuff. So President Trump said the event will take place at the Waldorf Astoria in Washington, D.C. That is great. That's the old Trump Hotel. It was the Trump Hotel. And they sold it. And when they sold it, it became a Waldorf Astoria before the Trump family took it over. It was the old post office pavilion, and a great building in Washington, a classic building. I can see the tower from my home. You can see it from most places in the city. The Waldorf Astoria on Pennsylvania Avenue, not far from the White House. The Trump Organization developed the hotel, once a federal office building, and sold it in 2022. Weijia Zhang, CBS News, said in her letter that the association, the White House Correspondents Association, had raised funds to ensure association members who purchased tickets will not have to pay if they attend the second event, which she described as a more intimate gathering. more. There are only eight people, it turns out there. It's just one table in the corner. It's not really. I made up the eight people thing. But this dinner will not only be an opportunity to carry out our program, Wei Zhejiang wrote, it will be a statement that violence has no place in American life. And a free press will not be intimidated into silence. Sure, except when the Democrats shut him down on Twitter and all that stuff. The annual gala, a Washington fixture for more than a century, raises funds for journalism scholarships and celebrates the Constitution's First Amendment, which guarantees free speech and a free press, free to malign Republicans and fluff Democrats and to misrepresent the news of the day. In 2011, Democratic President Barack Obama used his association speech, the White House Correspondents' Dinner speech, to roast Trump. Yes, he did. Then attending the dinner as a real estate mogul and a reality television star. That was a great moment, I've got to say. Trump waited, however, until this year to make his first appearance as president at the White House Correspondents Association dinner. His attendance and the tone of his expected remarks at the April event were highly anticipated in Washington. Highly anticipated. So the dinner is coming back. And also, I saw, I think, who was that? I think it was the Fox News White House correspondent lady on television yesterday, Jackie Heinrich, and she is the incoming president. She'll be the president of the White House Correspondents Association, and therefore she'll honcho the dinner next year. And she was on the television yesterday, Jackie Heinrich, and the question was asked because, like, oh, the White House Correspondents Dinner, we're going to do a redo because the Democrats shot the place up like the criminal, terrorist, mass murderers that they all long to be. And then it was, so Jackie, you know, they're building a new ballroom on the grounds of the White House property. The old East Wing is becoming a big ballroom, kind of a big addition to the White House. And I guess it'll be big enough to have the White House Correspondents Association dinner, right? And I think it was John Roberts who was asking her, Jackie Heinrich, about this. And Jackie Heinrich, her response raised an eyebrow with me anyway. And I thought, oh, that's kind of interesting. Jackie Heinrich on having the White House Correspondents Dinner, the annual black tie dinner with the press, at the incoming, the now under construction, ballroom at the White House.
1: It cuts against the independence of the press from the government that it covers. So we would never hold our annual event on government property. That was well understood by the White House. There are also a lot of, you know, government ethics rules. I think a lot of our organizations would not approve of us getting a gift that is paid for by taxpayer dollars in the form of a venue that is public property. So we keep it off-site.
0: So we keep it off-site, and that is, I'm actually not surprised. This is the way that people in the news media in Washington used to speak. Now it's not with Jackie Heinrich at Fox News, but now it's mostly Trump derangement syndrome when you hear them saying things that might sound like they're standing up for journalistic integrity and objectivity and not being in bed with the people you cover and all of that good stuff. You know, that's what would have come out of any newsroom that I actually worked in the old days. They'd say, well, you don't accept gifts. Of course, they go to the White House Christmas party at the White House when they're invited. The members of the White House press corps are usually invited by the administration to one of the White House Christmas parties where you go on. Maybe you can bring your mom. You might get a plus one. So you can bring mom or your wife or, you know, if you're a Democrat, your whatever, your goat. And there's no objection to that, to going to the White House Christmas party. There's clearly nothing about that, and sometimes summer parties and things too. But we got that. So no White House Correspondents Association dinners in the new White House ballroom currently under construction. And my best girl and I, we were down there over the weekend. I guess we were down there on Sunday, and we had lunch on a patio near the White House. I mentioned it the other day, a couple of days ago, and. Wonderful, wonderful. And then we looped around. Well, we took a lap around the White House complex, and I was talking about how the Lafayette Park is fenced off and nobody can get in, remarkable, remarkable things. And in the back, they've got this big setup for the fight, the mixed martial arts fight thing that is coming in. And I took a couple of pictures of it, actually, while we were there. I'm getting news from one of my favorite newsrooms in Washington, D.C., that Jack Heinrich, we just played the soundbite of Jackie Heinrich, Fox News White House correspondent, and she's engaged. She's engaged to be wed. And unlike CNN, she's engaged to be wed to a man. Because remember, CNN's White House correspondent, but she was engaged to the woman who is the Democrat White House press secretary, right? And that's because that's, Democrat land. But Jackie Heinrich is engaged, and she's engaged to a man. She's engaged to a representative, a member of Congress, Brian Fitzpatrick. I guess she used to cover Capitol Hill. That's how these things happen, you know. It's where you meet people. You're at work. Jackie Heinrich engaged to be wed to Republican Representative Brian Fitzpatrick from Pennsylvania. So that's good. Brian Fitzpatrick and his old friend Patrick Fitzbrian. That's Brian Fitzpatrick and Patrick Fitzbrian. You know, that's the old thing over there, but that's not important now. remarkable things going on in our crazy world. Am I right? Yes, indeed. All right, let's go back to the telephones, Michael. And it is mailbag day today. And we're at 888-630-9625. Let's go to Steve, calling from Orlando, Florida. Steven, you're on the Chris Plant Show.
2: Yeah, good morning, Chris. You led the show out with that quote by Dr. Oz, where he said, there's no medical treatment for stupid, as referring to Trump derangement syndrome. And I hate to admit it, but I think Canada may have this one right, because I think that their MAID, medical assistance in dying, would be an appropriate treatment for Trump derangement syndrome.
0: Medical assistance in dying is what Canada calls it when they put people to sleep. And they're taking like 20-year-olds who are volunteering because they have seasonal affective disorder in Canada. Don't see enough sun in the wintertime. Sam, it's making me feel a little moody. Well, let's take you down and kill you. And they call it medical assistance in dying, MAID. Sounds kind of benign, Steve, when they call it MAID, doesn't it?
2: It is, but the other ironic thing is we have 13 states and the District of Columbia that all have legalized doctor-assisted suicide. And ironically enough, those 13 states and the District of Columbia, all of those states are run by guess which party?
0: I don't know. How many chances do I get to guess? I mean, let me see. Is that right? I could not have told you that off the top of my head. 13 states and D.C. have medical-assisted suicide available. Is that correct?
2: That is correct. And then my last question for you is...
0: All Democrats, obviously. They love death more than we love life.
2: Yeah, so my last question is, when is Canada going to figure out, kind of like China with their two-kid or their one-child policy, when is Canada going to figure out, how long is it going to take until they figure out that they're killing their voting base? Because I can't foresee a bunch of conservatives standing in line to have themselves whacked.
0: Well, that's true. And I'm guessing they're also taking in lots and lots of foreigners, you know, immigrants from various places. And I'm going to bet that you're not going to get a lot of Pakistanis and Chinese that are coming into Canada that are going to opt for medical-assisted suicide, I'm guessing.
2: Yeah, well, they'll have to go with replacement theory, I guess, after they whack all their own voting base.
0: Right, yeah. Yeah, well, it's the left. I mean, again, and everywhere you look, it's the left. It's the left in Great Britain and in France and in Canada. Wherever you see, when the left is in charge, every idea they have is a bad idea. Every idea is an anti-human idea, an anti-Western civilization and Western culture plan that they have, because they're not on our team. Boy, are they not on our team, Steve.
2: I absolutely agree. Great show, Chris. Enjoy listening to you every day.
0: Thank you, buddy. Yeah, 13 states. Yeah, I've got to go find that on paper. Steve, and D.C., and obviously all Democrat jurisdictions, because Democrats don't like human beings. That's one of the things. They're the left. They're not really liberals. You know, they're the left. Since we kind of started talking about it a little bit, people are, the news media, they're very upset that President Trump has set up a what is effectively a boxing arena on the south lawn of the White House. And they're very angry. The Democrats are very angry about this. It's got some big arches, and it's going to be kind of an indoor or quasi-indoor fight ring. And President Trump was asked about it yesterday. He was because, hey, you got this big thing on the south lawn of the White House, and it's hard to land the helicopters because we've got this big structure out there and a platform, and there are chairs, and thousands of people have been invited to go to this fight club thing on the south lawn of the White House. And the structure is kind of a big deal. And it looks like, you know, it's not historically at the White House, you're having a big event there. They'd put up white tents there, you know, from one of these tent companies in town that sets up for weddings and banquets and things like that. The white tents are going to be gone, I think. And the president is setting up this fight club thing on the south lawn, and it's a big deal. And he was asked, now there is a, liberals are very angry. Here's a tweet of ABC News overhead photo from before and after while the fight club location is being built, being constructed. And angry Democrat tweets out, "The White House is worse than a trailer park." It's like, what? No, the Clintons moved out long ago. What are you even talking about? "The White House is worse than a trailer park. What total trash. What total trash." Now, they're setting up for an event, and the overhead shows that there is construction underway where the ballroom will be going in, and there's an underground bunker there because the Democrat Party is so dangerous that they had to expand on the White House bunker, the already existing White House bunker. So that construction is ongoing to the east of the White House building itself and the south lawn of the White House. And in the middle of the south lawn of the White House, there's this structure being built that will then come down after the big fights on the south lawn. And Democrats very, very angry about progress. They're anti-progress. They don't like innovation. And, you know, our president is kind of like the modern, Teddy Roosevelt. But here he was yesterday, asked about that structure on the south lawn for the fight. And he started, well, he's messing with him. Oh, it's going to stay there. Now it's permanent.
3: In Paris, France, the Eiffel Tower, 1889, it was built. It was supposed to be taken down immediately after the World's Fair. And then they said, you know, we sort of like it. Let's leave it up a little bit longer. And then they said, let's leave it up longer and longer and longer. Well, they never took it down. And, you know, we're building something in front of the White House that's quite attractive to a lot of people. It's going to have the big UFC fight on June 14th. And I'm looking at it, and maybe we'll never, ever take it down.
0: Maybe we'll never, ever take it down. And the news media went slack-jawed. What do you mean you'll never take it down? Oh, so they... He's messing with them. He's goading them. He has fun doing that. These are not bright people.

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5: My name is Whitney Allen, and I'm a widow. My husband, Ryan, died. We never thought.

All right, we have returned. Let's go. I know we've only got about a minute, I think, but I see Rob in Montgomery County, Maryland, and he looks like he's got an important point to make. Rob, you're on the Chris Plant Show. And he just dropped. There he goes. That's great. He wanted to talk about vote counting in California, and we've got audio for you that I want to share with you. How the Democrats say that it might take weeks for the Democrats to figure out who won in California, the governor's primary and the primary for the Los Angeles mayor's race. And wait till you hear what the plan is, because, you know, they got a lot of mail-out ballots still hanging out there. And it looks like they need about 11,000 votes.

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1: Another mass shooting. I'm Roger Stern, Fox News. Gunfire ripping through a street festival in Toledo, Ohio. Police searching for whoever was behind it. Several victims taken to nearby hospitals, but officials can't say yet how many. Russia says Ukraine